0: On Wait, Wait, Don't Tell Me, we invite accomplished people on our show to answer the truly difficult questions. Their reaction is refreshing.
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0: All right. Thank you. At least we try. 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

0: 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If you don't watch your step, I'ma have to let you go.
1: Well, you shouldn't say that.
0: Well, what am I gonna say this time, baby?

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1: Might worth give it a try, but I still don't know.
0: But you don't need to know.
1: What can you do to convince me?
0: What, baby? Listen, have you got a moment? Just a moment. Just a moment. Ooh, come for me.
1: I don't know.
0: Yeah, baby, I don't know.
1: I don't know.
0: I don't know, but I know
1: you know.
0: Yes, you do. You know, you know.
1: No, I don't.
0: They've been telling me what your reputation is like, and I'm willing to take a chance.
1: I never had no reputation.
0: That's all right, but they tell me that I've tried the best, but until you, I ain't tried the best.
1: I don't know.
0: Yes, you do know.

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0: Hey folks, I'm Nick Spitzer in New Orleans. 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
2: You still go with me. 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
2: One.

0: My name is D.H. Clark. Been in church music for 50 years. More recently, in addition to choral conducting and playing the organ and piano, I've gotten into musical composition for choirs. I've been listening to KEDM since it came on the air, and like many others in town, eagerly anticipated its arrival. I really probably listen to the news programs more. For one thing, the classical programs are during the day, and that's when I'm working. Those of you who are listening to me right now are listening to public radio. So we must have those dollars coming in to continue to function. KEDM specifically has some of the finest public radio programming that I've ever encountered. And actually, the amount of time that I spend listening is much greater here in Monroe.
1: Mehta's lawyers are in federal court to defend against accusations from four state attorneys general that its social media platforms are designed to hook children.
2: What we're prepared to prove at trial is that they're deceiving consumers about Facebook and Instagram's dangers.
1: Mehta denies the allegations. We'll have analysis on the next morning edition from NPR News.
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1: Hi there, you're listening to Radio Prague International with me, Ian Willoughby. Today, a statue said to have inspired the great protest singer Karel Krill returns to a Czech church on the anniversary of the 1968 Soviet invasion. We get the lowdown on a book of Czech and Slovak Romani writing set to be presented at the Frankfurt Book Fair. And the country's biggest celebration of new circus, Letní Letna, is currently running in Prague. But first, here's the news with Daniela Lazarová.
0: News.
2: Finance Minister Alena Schillerová is holding one-on-one talks with individual cabinet ministers on Tuesday and Wednesday to discuss the ministry's budget allocations for next year. After Monday's cabinet meeting, Schillerová said she had an overview of the individual ministries' demands and would discuss both spending and possible savings with them. The finance ministry must submit the draft budget to the government by the end of September. Schillerová has not yet specified the expected deficit. She previously discussed the budget with Prime Minister Andrej Babiš, with the two agreeing that investment in transport infrastructure and healthcare should be the main priorities for next year. The Chamber of Deputies will begin debating a proposal to freeze politicians' salaries in September. The Coalition Council has agreed to put the measure ahead of a government bill on funding for Czech television and Czech radio, Chamber Speaker Tomio Okamura told reporters after the meeting. The bill, submitted by the leaders of the ruling coalition, would freeze politicians' salaries until the end of 2030. The Babiš government approved the proposal at its second meeting in mid-December last year, but it has yet to be debated by the lower house. The government has decided to abolish Eurocentres, which provide information about the European Union in Czech regions. The centres were established 20 years ago, shortly after the Czech Republic joined the European Union. Prime Minister Andrej Babiš said the move was motivated by savings and the fact that there was no longer a need for an office and staff in every region. The decision is expected to save the state 10 million crowns a year. The Prime Minister's EU Affairs advisor, Milena Hrdinková, said communication about the EU could be made more efficiently and with greater impact using online tools, including social media. Scientists, farmers, business and non-profit representatives, environmental education experts and other specialists and influencers are meeting at Lani Chateau today at the invitation of President Petr Pavel and his wife Eva. The meeting aims to provide a platform for an open discussion on current environmental challenges, on different approaches to addressing them and how to conduct a factual and broad public debate on these issues. Participants will also discuss the importance of scientific knowledge, public trust in science, and ways of making scientific findings easier for the public to understand. The Czech Republic is facing a shortage of workers in the area of social care. According to the Association of Social Service Providers, around 55,000 additional workers will be needed over the next 10 years. There are currently about 34,000 workers in the sector, and already that number is insufficient. The Labour and Social Affairs Ministry says digitalisation and recruiting foreign care workers could help address the shortage. The number of seniors in residential care is expected to rise significantly in the coming years, from the current 92,000 to around 135,000. The greatest demand is expected to be for specialised residential facilities, including those for people with mental health conditions and dementia. Meteorologists have lifted a nationwide warning against the outbreak and spread of wildfires. The alert had been in place for several weeks due to drought and hot weather. The Czech Hydrometeorological Institute said the risk has been reduced by rainfall that ended the spell of extreme heat on Sunday, and more rain is expected in the coming days. Finally, a quick look at the weather forecast. Wednesday should be partly cloudy to overcast with scattered showers and day temperatures between 23 and 28 degrees Celsius. I'm Daniela Lazarova, and that's the end of the news.
1: A damaged statue of an angel believed to have inspired one of Carole Krail's best-known songs is returning to the Western Bohemian town of Ostrov. It will go on display in the local church on the 21st of August. That's the anniversary of the 1968 Warsaw Pact invasion of Czechoslovakia. Ruth Frankovar reports.

0: Karel Krill's Anděl or Angel is one of the iconic tracks from his legendary 1969 debut album Bratříčku zavírej vrátka, released in response to the Soviet-led invasion of Czechoslovakia. The song tells the story of a soldier who finds an angel with broken wings in the ruins of a church and tries to nurse him back to health, eventually making him new wings from a brass cartridge casing. Krill himself said he was inspired by the bleak landscape of the former Sudetenland, where many churches and other religious sites had been destroyed under communism. But the angel in the song may also have had a real-life model, a statue from a church in Ostrov, a small town in western Bohemia through which Soviet-led troops passed during the August 1968 invasion. For around a decade, the statue has been in the care of Tomáš Horina, who manages Červená Lhota Castle. He was given it by two ceramic artists who had attended the same secondary ceramic school as Krill. Horina says the artists told him about another classmate who rescued the angel while doing his military service in Ostrov.
1: A měli tam ještě jednoho spolužáka, který byl toho času na vojně.
2: They had another classmate who was doing his military service at the time and was stationed in Ostrov nad Ohří. The monastery church there had been turned into a military barracks, and he saw what was happening to its decoration, including the angel. He wanted to save it, so he took it away. He later came to a reunion of his former classmates and unpacked the angel. He told them the story of how the soldiers were destroying the church. Karel Krill was there too. He heard the story and saw the angel. Not long afterwards, the song about the smashed up church was written.
0: According to Horina, the angel stood beside a statue of the Virgin Mary on the church's altar.
1: Ten anděl není velký, já nevím, je třeba vysoký, 60 centimetrů.
2: The angel isn't large. I'd say it's about 60 centimeters tall. It's an adoring angel. We know now from historical photographs of the church in Ostrov nad Ohří that it stood beside a tabernacle, a glass-fronted shrine containing a statue of the Virgin Mary. The angel was on the left-hand side of it.
0: Horina says the broken wing is one reason he sees a possible connection with Krill's song, although he believes there were several sources of inspiration.
2: Of course, this angel was not necessarily the only source of inspiration, although the description and the song, including the fact that it has broken off wings, really does fit this particular angel. Krill was also interested in collecting angels and other statues. He was deeply upset by the way sacred art was being destroyed during the communist era. So, in the song, the angel became a broader symbol of that destruction.
0: The story of the angel resurfaced when Professor Pavel Hošek was researching a book about Krill. A friend of Horina's wife, Hošek, learned about the statue and became interested in its possible connection with the singer. His interest eventually helped bring the angel back to Ostrov. Before it goes on display there on the 21st of August, the statue will undergo some conservation treatment. The town has decided not to fully restore it, however, so that the damage remains visible as part of its history.

0: And that report was by Ruth Frankova. Velvet Blues, a collection of 20th century stories by Czech and Slovak Romani writers, is set to be presented at October's Frankfurt Book Fair, where this year Czechia will be the guest of honour. I discussed the volume with Karolina Rivolova of CARE, a publishing house focused on Romani literature, which is putting it out in conjunction with Carolinum Press.
1: We knew that we were aiming for an international audience, partly Romani emigre audience and partly just international audience. We knew we needed to select material that would be relevant and universally recognizable.
0: And are there any themes that recur in the stories? What are the kind of issues that are explored?
1: Well, because this is these are representatives of a minority literature, naturally, a lot of the topics are related to discrimination and racism or structural racism, persecution in all its different forms over the course of 20th century. So let's say these grievances are one important area of topics which are recurring. But then another one is this incredibly strong bond to the community. And Romani families are presented as something quintessential for the lives of these writers. And also their Romaniness, the everyday practice of being a Rom, that is also very, very strong in the stories. And most writers somehow communicate with the idea of themselves as Roma.
0: I presume there are at least some Romani words in the text. Were there any particular challenges for Alex Zucker as the translator of the texts?
1: I personally think that this particular translation job was unusual for Alex, who is a very experienced translator in terms of contemporary Czech fiction, but Romani fiction is a whole different kettle of fish. It's very different in terms of style. The typical prosaic style leaves a lot of space for speculation, and sometimes it was difficult for him to navigate these gaps, these unsaid things. So that was one area, deeply influenced, of course, by Romani as an ethnic language. Then another area was, yes, linked to Romani expressions, which were glossed in the text, and generally to culturally specific notions. And we had a lot of trouble and fun trying to find good translations for especially food.
0: And I was speaking there to Karolina Rivolova of CARE, a publishing house that issues works by Romani writers.

0: Letná Park here in Prague is currently hosting Letní Letná, the biggest Czech festival of contemporary circus and theatre. The 23rd edition features performers and companies from as far afield as France, Germany and Australia. Romana Grajcarová has more.
1: Over the course of just under 3 weeks, the Letní Letná Festival brings together the best of Czech and international contemporary circus, theatre and music. It is the only event of its kind and scale in the Czech Republic and neighbouring countries. One of the festival's main stars is the Australian company Circa, which has brought an energetic show full of wildness to Prague.
2: Our show is called Wolf. It is a contemporary circus show. And it is a lot about the inner wolf we all hold within ourselves.
1: This is according Christina Zauner, one of the acrobats of Circa Company, which is returning to perform for Czech audiences after 10 years.
2: What that means is like the animalistic side kind of that we never unleash, the hunger, the desire, the lust we feel. And we explore this in the show. We explore it individually, between like being human and being a wolf, but then we also work together as a pack, as an ensemble, where we create the acrobatics, but also, yeah, we represent the wolf pack in this show.
1: Czech companies will also take part, including the artistic group Air Gym Art Company. It will present its project Vertige and its world premiere, exploring how dizziness affects us. Acrobat Vít Staša explains.
3: My pracujeme se závratí, a to na dvou rovinách. Jednak závratí.
4: We work with dizziness on two levels. First, there is the dizziness caused by rapid spinning, because we work with various acrobatic objects on which we spin very quickly in many of the routines. Then there is the metaphorical aspect of dizziness, the feeling experienced by someone who is creating something and becomes so absorbed in the creative process that they experience a sensation similar to dizziness.
1: The festival will also feature juggling workshops, concerts and special activities for children.
4: We perform four times a day for children, so there are lots of shows for the youngest, from puppet and live theatre to purely circus performances. Also, the fantastic guys from Switzerland's Compagnia Due are coming, two amazing clowns.
1: Says Letní Letná Festival director Jiří Turek. For this year's edition, the organizers have also invited established stars such as Rasposo with their captivating show Hurvari. But visitors who are eager to see and experience something completely new will also find plenty to enjoy.
4: Of course, we try to discover new things. For example, this year we have Sawdust Symphony performing. You could compare them to the Czech comedy duo Pat and Mat. During the performance, they work with wood. They cut, saw, and do all kinds of hands-on work. The audience won't see a triple somersault, but it is a performance that breaks away from the usual standards, and that's exactly the kind of thing we try to include every year.
1: The unique Festival of Contemporary Circus and Theatre will run in Prague until 31st of August.
0: And that report was by Romana Grajcarová. Now, in the final part of our program today, Vít Pohanka takes us to a hidden corner of the Czech capital. That's in this edition of Prague Off the Beaten Track.
5: Hello, and welcome to Prague Off the Beaten Track, the podcast where we explore the lesser-known corners of the Czech capital. Today, I'm crossing the Vltava from Karlín to Holešovice via the Štvanická lávka, a sleek, modern food bridge that in 2023, meaning quite recently, became one of Prague's most elegant new pieces of architecture worth visiting and exploring on foot. But I'm not here to admire this food bridge. I am walking to what used to be a large meat processing complex. Tucked away today between busy roads, lies a place that feels like a world of its own. Part market, part cultural hub, simply Holešovická tržnice. And as I approach the main entrance from Bubenské nábřeží, I'm greeted by something quite striking. Two monumental sculptures standing on massive stone plinths, almost like silent guardians of the site. Each shows a powerful human figure alongside a bull, strong, calm, and slightly symbolic. These are allegories of trade and slaughter, reminders of what this place once was. The Western statue, by the way, was created by Čeněk Vosmík, a Czech sculptor, obviously, and the Eastern one by Bohuslav Šnirch, both dating back to the opening of the complex in 1895. There's something almost ceremonial about them, as if you're not just entering a market, but crossing a threshold into a carefully designed industrial world of the late 19th century, where even something as practical as a slaughterhouse was given a sense of dignity, order, and, in a way, grandeur. Now, as I indicated, this complex started its existence as a slaughterhouse, but not just any slaughterhouse. When it opened in 1895 as the central slaughterhouse of the royal city of Prague, it was one of the most modern facilities of its kind in Europe, inspired in part by the famous industrial slaughterhouses of Chicago. Much smaller, of course. Designed by the city engineer Josef Srdínko, it was consulted not just with the senior members of the Prague City Council, but also representatives of the meat processing industry that were going to use it, and built with the involvement of architects and what we would today call a construction and developer magnate, A. Alois Elhenický. Again, quite an important name, especially in Prague's history. The entire site was planned with remarkable precision. This wasn't just a collection of buildings. It was a carefully organized system where animals arrived by rail, were housed in separate sections, processed, and then distributed across the growing city. Everything had its place. Everything had its logic. The scale of the operation is still hard to imagine today. Railway tracks, some of them, or rather remnants of some of them, you can still see. So these railway tracks once led directly into the western part of the complex where entire trains of livestock were unloaded. In the central section, there were administrative buildings, a stock exchange for meat trading, and even a pub for workers. And in the vast eastern section, the actual processing took place, complete with underground refrigeration, engine rooms, and a water tower that you can still see today as well. At a time when Prague was expanding rapidly, this was a key piece of urban infrastructure, feeding a city that was becoming a modern European capital. And it wasn't just about size, it was about technology. The slaughterhouse had its own boiler house, used steam power, and later adapted electric lighting systems supplied by major industrial companies of the time. By the 1920s, millions of kilograms of meat were passing through here every year, with transactions handled through a dedicated butcher's bank established on site. It was in many ways a symbol of industrial progress, efficient, centralized, and designed to meet the demands of a modern city long before the word logistics became fashionable. But even before the end of communism, in the second half of the 20th century, it was becoming clear that this complex had reached its limits. As Prague grew into a city of more than a million people, the slaughterhouse found itself increasingly squeezed by its own location, so close to what was becoming an expanding inner city. What had once been an ideal site on the edge of Prague was now surrounded by urban life. Transport, hygiene, and capacity all became issues, and the logic that had once made this place so efficient was gradually turning against it. So, over time, meat processing began to move to newer, more spacious facilities on the outskirts of the city. And in 1983, the slaughterhouse here in Holešovice finally ceased operations. What followed was a transformation that, in many ways, saved the entire complex. Instead of being demolished, the site was repurposed as a market, a tržnice in Czech. giving these historic buildings a new life. It was a pragmatic decision, but also a fortunate one, because it preserved a unique piece of Prague's industrial heritage that might otherwise have disappeared. But there's a certain irony here. The term market economy itself was, for decades, something very foreign to the communist system. So while this place was officially turned into a market in the 1980s, its real transformation into a lively, colorful and genuinely dynamic space for trade only began after the fall of communism in 1989. Suddenly the rules changed. Private businesses appeared, small traders moved in, and the area began to fill with energy that had simply not been possible before. What had once been a tightly controlled industrial complex started to evolve into something far more organic and far more unpredictable. Over time, Holešovická tržnice grew into much more than just a place to buy and sell goods. It became a culinary destination, shaped in large part by the trading community, whose stalls introduced Prague to fresh herbs, street food and flavors that were still relatively new to many locals in the 1990s. At the same time, parts of the complex were taken over by artists, theaters and event organizers. Today, you'll find everything from experimental performances and concerts to farmers markets and food festivals here. A mix that reflects not just the history of this place, but also the changing identity of Prague itself. So now that I'm actually walking around Holešovická tržnice, what strikes me first is the sheer variety of what's going on here. One moment I'm passing a traditional market hall filled with fruit, vegetables, herbs, cheeses, even honey from local beekeepers. And the next, I'm stepping into a completely different world of food trucks, outdoor seating, and people casually having lunch or a beer. It feels a bit like several places layered on top of each other, part farmers market, part street food festival, part everyday Prague. And then there's the food scene more broadly. You can really sense how much this place has changed over time. What used to be a somewhat rough, chaotic market, known for cheap imports, has evolved into a genuinely diverse culinary space. There's a strong Asian influence, reflecting the Vietnamese community that helped shape the market in the 1990s, but it blends with Czech staples and international street food. It's informal, accessible, and constantly shifting. Exactly the kind of place where people come not just to shop, but to hang out. But it's not just about food, of course. As I keep walking deeper into the complex, I come across cultural spaces, theater, galleries, performance venues. Old industrial halls have been repurposed into places for contemporary art, live music, and experimental performances. There are workshops, small festivals, and open-air events throughout the year. And suddenly you realize that this is no longer just a market. It's a cultural hub, constantly evolving, still a bit rough around the edges, but very much alive. And perhaps that's exactly what makes it feel so authentic. So, to sum it up, I think that's precisely what makes this place so fascinating. It's very close to the center, but Holešovická tržnice is not polished or perfect. It's layered, maybe even a little chaotic, and constantly changing. You can still see and, in a way, even experience its past in the architecture itself, in the layout, in the shapes of the buildings that once served a completely different purpose. Now, if you'd like to explore it a little bit more before you decide whether you want to come here or not, head to the Prague of the Beaten Track page on the Radio Prague International website, where, as always, you will find more information, photos, and a map to guide your visit.
0: That report is by Vítko Hanka. That's all we have time for today on Radio Prague International. From me, Ian Willoughby, thank you very much for listening. And talk to you again very soon.
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0: municipalities warn of psychoactive substances. Slovakia's rising public debt is leaving the country with less room to respond to the next economic crisis. The Council for Budget Responsibility says debt could reach 75% of GDP by 2030, unless the government cuts spending and stops the rise. It also warns that another crisis could mean higher borrowing costs and painful austerity measures. More on this in today's topical issue. Prime Minister Robert Fico says the ownership of the Slovak nuclear energy company, YES, must be settled in September, with the government office taking over the process from the economy ministry. The Slovak state, which currently owns 51% of YES, plans to buy the remaining 49% from the Czech energy group ČEZ, giving it full control over plans of a new nuclear unit at Jaslovské Bohunice. The economy ministry says delays were caused by concerns over the purchase price and its impact on public finances. The opposition questions why full state ownership is even necessary, arguing that ČEZ brings valuable experience in developing nuclear projects, including the plant reactors at Czech village of Dukovany. STVR Director General Martina Vlašíková discussed cooperation with the European Broadcasting Union, or EBU, and the future of public service media in Europe with EBU representative Radka Bečeva last week. Their talks focus on joint projects, sharing content and expertise, and strengthening cooperation among EBU members. Bečeva said STVR both contributes its own experience to the EBU and benefits from the best practices of public broadcasters across Europe. Vlašíková said the meeting confirmed STVR's active role in the European public service media community. The EBU has 115 public service media members worldwide. In 2025, STVR contributed 204 items to the EBU system, which were broadcast more than 8,000 times on 130 channels. Slovakia's Association of Towns and Municipalities, SMOS, is warning about a growing number of vending machines selling psychoactive and other risky products. It is joining a prevention campaign by the Storm Civic Association and has signed a memorandum to strengthen long-term cooperation. SMOS also wants towns and cities to have a say in where such machines can be placed. Storm says dozens are already operating across Slovakia, with products including sweets, snacks, e-cigarettes and scented candles, whose contents may be unclear. The organizations warn that young people can access these products easily, with more cases reportedly ending in hospitalization. The campaign aims to bring reliable prevention information closer to schools, parents, communities, and young people. Slovakia's Folklore Union has declared Tuesday, the 18th of August, a day of mourning for the country's folklore community in memory of renowned folk singer, ethnographer, and radio editor Darina Laščáková. The union was calling on the public to observe a minute of silence, particularly between 12:30 and 1:30 p.m. during her funeral ceremony in Bratislava. Laščáková died on the 12th of August at the age of 94. She began her career as a soloist with Lučnica Folk Ensemble and later worked for Czechoslovak Radio in Bratislava, producing numerous programs about traditional Slovak music. She received the title of Merited Artist in 1975. And several international awards for her folklore recordings.
1: Topical issue.
0: Rising debt has used up much of Slovakia's fiscal space, meaning the next economic crisis could be more painful. That is the conclusion of a new report, Fiscal Space of Slovakia 2026, presented by the Council for Budget Responsibility. Slovakia's public debt reached almost 61.5% of GDP last year. If government continues managing its finances as it has so far, debt could reach around 75% of GDP by 2030. In the worst-case scenario, Slovakia could eventually lose the ability to finance its needs on acceptable terms and become dependent on external assistance. According to Council member Martin Schuster, public spending currently accounts for almost half of the economy, 48% of GDP. This is where savings need to be found. These include various benefits, 13 pensions and tax allowances, such as those for children, as well as relatively high wages in some public institutions. The Council stresses that running out of fiscal space does not mean Slovakia faces an immediate risk of bankruptcy. However, during another major crisis, the government could face higher borrowing costs and pressure to introduce painful spending cuts when the economy is already under strain.

0: tá schopnosť požičať si na tom trhu za rozumný úrok.
1: Economist Martin Hutsovský of the Slovak Academy of Sciences compares the situation to taking out loans as an individual. Banks may approve the first loan, while the second becomes more difficult. By the third, fourth or fifth loan, getting additional financing becomes exceptional. According to senior analyst from the Institute of Social and Economic Studies, Radovan Dunana, higher borrowing costs for the state can also spill over into the private sector, making it more expensive and potentially more difficult for Slovak companies to borrow. For citizens, most of whom are either employees or pensioners dependent on the state, the key message is that public finances are not on solid ground. The council also warns that Slovakia faces additional risks that could hit at the same time, from an aging population to climate-related costs, investment needs, the future of the car industry, and a gradual decline in EU funding. Therefore, it's clear that Slovakia needs to stop its debt from rising and restore confidence in its public finances now. Over the following 3 to 10 years, it should then rebuild financial reserves to be better prepared for future crises.
2: The news was compiled from Slovak press agencies and other media. To see the latest news, please visit our website enrsi.stvr.sk or listen to our Slovakia Today program on air. Welcome to Slovakia Today on Radio Slovakia International. I'm your host, Ben Pasco. With me, as usual, for this Tuesday edition is Romana Šundilíková at the sound desk. Bratislava has a history of being a metropolitan city where many different nationalities and peoples lived together. It's said that a true Pressburger used to speak German, Hungarian, Yiddish, and also Slovak. This rich history of coexistence is something that gives Bratislava, this little big city, its charm. At the start of September this year, Bratislava and the Bratislava region will host the Shalom Chevarim Festival of Jewish Culture. In Bratislava, Senec, Čunova and Sveti Jur, it'll be possible to experience concerts, presentations of books and photographs, tours of cemeteries, discussions about cuisine, and even Šolet Fest, celebrating the most famous Eastern European Jewish cuisine. Today, we're going to talk about Jewish culture in Slovakia, and especially Bratislava region. Our guest today will be Petra Barkani from the Ústredný zväz židovský náboženský obcí ve Slovenskej republike, the Union of Jewish Communities in Slovakia, who are one of the main organizers of the festival, Rabbi David Adri, who will tell us about Slovak Jewish cuisine, and Samo Alexander from the Pressburger Klezmer Band, who will tell us about klezmer music. To start off, let's hear from Petra Barkani, who will tell us what Shalom Chavarim means and why the festival is organized.
3: It means hi, friend. Shalom is like when you greet somebody, but it also means peace. And Chavarim is friends. This is the third year of the festival. We came up with an idea of organizing such festival because in Bratislava there wasn't any huge Jewish cultural festival, and we believe that it's very important to show majority of the population that Bratislava has a very, very huge Jewish history, which dates back to hundreds of years ago. And we like to show to not only to Jews but also to non-Jews how colorful the Jewish history of Bratislava is.
2: Can you tell us a bit about this history?
3: Yes, basically in Bratislava there is a Jewish community which has around 400-450 registered members, and it organizes or takes care about the cultural events, but also religious life, maintenance of the Jewish cemeteries, and also maintenance of the buildings which belong to the community.
2: You mentioned Shalom Chavarim is Hebrew, but was Hebrew the language of Jews in Bratislava, or was Yiddish more spoken here?
3: Before it was Yiddish, Bratislava is well known because of Chatam Sofer. We still have the memorial of Chatam Sofer in Bratislava, which is visited by thousands of people throughout the year, and it is a very holy place for them. But it used to be Yiddish, yes.
2: Yiddish. How can you describe Yiddish for those people who don't know? It's not Hebrew. It's closer to a European language.
3: Yeah, it's a combination of maybe Hebrew, German.
2: So if you spoke in Eastern Europe, you could kind of understand parts of it.
3: Here and there.
2: And you mentioned cemeteries. So there's not just one. There's Chatam Sofer is a very big memorial. Well, how many Jewish cemeteries are there in Bratislava region?
3: Well, if we count with the memorial of Chatam Sofer, then three. But there is an Orthodox cemetery and a Reform cemetery, plus a memorial of Chatam Sofer.
2: Are these cemeteries still in use or can they be visited?
3: Yes, they are still in use. They can be visited. They are opened during the week, so anybody can actually come and visit. But usually people would never go to the cemetery just like that. And because of this, we included into the festival's program also a visit of the Orthodox cemetery, where people will get to know about the rituals of burials, about the history of this cemetery, because it really dates back to 1,000 years ago, and there are more than 7,000 graves.
2: Wow. And so this is all part of the program. What else is going to be happening in the program? What other events are happening?
3: Well, there will be concerts. There will be exhibitions of photography of a well-known Vladimir Železny from Czech Republic, who has one of the biggest compilation of Hasidic people and their photographs, which he taken himself. There will be an exhibition in Polish Institute. They cooperate with us on this one. We will have discussions on books, but also we are preparing a mini food fest, so-called Sholet Fest, where people can taste our traditional meal, which is called Sholet.
2: What is Sholet?
3: Sholet is actually a traditional Jewish food coming from this part of region. So it's like a European one, not a Mediterranean, because the Jews are divided into Ashkenazi, which are European Jews, and Sephardi, which are more like coming from Spain or Africa or East, Middle East. So Sholet is a food which consists of beans, meat. It can be duck or it can be beef meat. It is usually baked also with eggs, and it's eaten with Jewish bread challah.
2: Oh, and challah, how can you describe challah? Because I think challah is very popular in Slovakia, but it's called vianočka.
3: Yes, it's called vianočka. It's similar by look, but the taste is a little bit different because it is not so sweet.
2: But it's a braided bread. And what other local food traditions are there? Because it's not about hummus or things from Israel. So there's sholet, there's challah. Are there any other famous Jewish foods?
3: The famous food also from this region is gefilte fish. It is minced fish, which is served cold. And basically, I think that's it.
2: And another part, there's going to be concerts, you mentioned, and there's going to be a bunch of klezmer bands. What is klezmer music?
3: Klezmer music is also a music which comes from this region. We will welcome this year our well-known Pressburger klezmer band. They will have a concert free of charge in Sveti Jur. There will be also concert of a klezmer band coming from Košice, Kašaver klezmer band, and they will have a concert in Ekocentrum Čunovo near Bratislava. Besides this, we also wanted to give space to a younger generation. So there will be hip-hop singer called Dave White. He also has a Jewish root. And we will invite Yarden Saxophone. She's a famous DJ and saxophonist from Israel.
2: Jewish culture is on the rise, or this festival is to protect Jewish culture, or just to show how vibrant it is. How can you describe what's happening with Jewish culture these days in Slovakia?
3: This festival is to build bridges between different cultures. We want to show people that Jewish culture is here, it is present, and it is still alive, and is nothing to be afraid of. However, we are living in a very turbulent times, not only Jews, but the whole world.
2: In general, there has been increases around the world in anti-Semitism. How can you describe the situation with anti-Semitism currently in Slovakia? Is it on the rise? Is there more danger right now?
3: I would say that very similarly to Budapest, also Bratislava, and not only Bratislava, but also Slovakia is relatively safe compared to different parts of the Europe or different parts of the world. But the anti-Semitism is mainly on social media.
2: So in general, walking around, I mean, so it's not a big threat every day.
3: It's not a big threat. However, we have to be aware.
2: Part of the festival will be Sholet Fest. a festival celebrating Sholet, which is one of the most famous traditional Jewish dishes from Eastern Europe and Slovakia. Rabbi David Adri sat down with me to talk about what traditional Slovak Jewish cuisine is and what is Sholet.
4: So the Jewish cuisine is coming actually from a poverty part of the need of trying to cook whatever we can, like here in, we are in Eastern Europe, so whatever we can find here in the local ingredients and still keep the kosher food. And the kosher, we are speaking about ingredients that are allowed according to the Jewish law, meaning we cannot eat the pork, we cannot eat just any meat, we cannot just eat any cheese that we just buy from a local merchant. We need to see all the real basic ingredients. And the food evolved from these parts, which is coming like whatever we have, we need to bring inside the kitchen. All the small villages, not everyone had a kosher butcher, so not all the time they had kosher meats, and not all the time they had a kosher milk and dairy products just around them. So it just evolved from whichever ingredients they could hold. Now, when we are speaking about particular Jewish cuisine dishes like the sholet, according to the Jewish law, the halacha, we need to eat good, well, during Shabbat, so it needs to be a fancy food. But because it needs to be a fancy food, then we cannot cook during Shabbat, during Friday evening until Saturday night, we cannot cook in the middle of this time, 25 hours. So we need to have something which is going to be cooked just before the sundown on Friday and kept hot and still not going to be ruined 10 to 14 hours later in the morning, like after the prayer of the morning, to be still hot and good and well and fresh even after so long cooking. Now, this evolved in a way that the people in each area had their own ingredients, their own local ingredients that they applied inside this type of dish, and they do something which is called slow cooking. Usually it was, depends about where in the world, but it usually was in one communal oven that were or under the surface of the ground with a lot of hot coals or with inside certain type of room which they heat like an oven in order to keep all the dishes from all the houses around in that village or in that area of that city, and then everybody bring it over on Friday before sundown, and then they took it during Shabbat after the prayer, they took it back to their home from the local oven, and then they ate. So having this kind of need that not everyone has his own oven and ability to make a slow cooking in certain protected area from other animals or from other people or from other thieves that could come and take it. So they just kept it in big, large pots, and all the family ate basically from the same dish from that pot. And that was also healthy, good, sufficient, and quite nutrient food and hot. That's the most important. Also during Shabbat, also during the Saturday, that they cannot cook. So it's basically everything just evolved from the part of need, keeping kosher, keeping everything strictly according to the Jewish law and the local ingredients.
2: There will be the Sholet Fest, the Jewish Cultural Festival. What exactly is Sholet? And is Sholet a specific Slovak thing or just an Eastern European thing?
4: Sholet is its name. It's a Eastern European or European name for the same kind of dish. Basically, in several traditions, it has the different name, but all are more or less the same kind of dish. The ingredients inside are a little bit different, but the main ingredients, which is needs to be a type of meat or a chicken, needs to be beans that are slow cooking and very good after a slow cooking and not ruined, and kind of barley or wheat and this kind of items, and potatoes were just came afterwards during the ages when it was more available, and other kind of vegetables that kept well inside that pot. European Jews were calling it sholet. There are several reasons. Nobody really knows what's the exact. Some say it's coming from the word of beans in French, the old word from French, and some say that it's like shul, ate like after the shul, after the synagogue meal. So it's kind of etymology that we don't know, but the idea is the same. Like a hot pot, we can call it like this, slow cooking pot for at least 10 or 14 hours that cooking in order to keep a hot stew for Shabbat.
2: What are some other kinds of local Jewish cuisine?
4: Local Jewish cuisine here in Eastern Europe, also in Slovakia, are also gefilte fish, which is basically minced fish that was pre-cooked just again before Shabbat, and it could stay for over like in a cold temperature for Shabbat to be eaten. So here they used to do it in that way, that it's somewhere doing it, that it kept under gelatin from the fish bones, and then it could be served like that. Some did it without the gelatin, but it's kind of a loaf of minced fish with a lot of flour or matzah flour that was just kept like this in order to be still served as a fish also during the meal. Because in Judaism, as we want to respect the Shabbat, the Saturdays, so we wanted all the time to have not only one dish like a normal person will eat during the meals of Shabbat. We all the time tried to do also fish and also meat. Like this, you show that you are having a special day out of each Shabbat, each Saturday. So because it's a holy day and it's really something special, even if it's every week coming again, we are trying to show. So again, there's going to be all the time fish dish and a meat dish also during the Shabbat dinner, like Friday evening the dinner, and also during Shabbat lunch. So because we cannot hold something to be fresh, hot, especially in the Eastern European or the European countries, they couldn't keep it hot and still cooked well from the time of before Shabbat until Shabbat lunch. So they did some kind of dish that could have kept just cold and also been served cold and also been served fresh and feel fresh, also which is the fish, also during the Shabbat. So it's this kind of a need. So usually they made it like a big loaf of minced fish. Usually the fish that they used was carp or any kind of a white fish that was local in that particular area. And they usually ate it. We usually eat it with chren, horseradish, that is mixed with the beetroot that is giving the horseradish a little bit of sweetness.
2: And you mentioned that these recipes go back to hundreds of years ago when people didn't have ovens and this. Do Jewish people today still eat this kind of cuisine?
4: Of course. Jewish is being all the time back to the roots and knows that our ancestors were next to the time of giving the Torah more than we do. And because of that, all the time when we look backwards on our ancestors, on our parents, on our grandparents or great-great-parents, we want to have something that they did. We want to have this feeling, this closeness. And sometimes it's by the food, and sometimes it's by the dress, and sometimes it's by the studies. And that's why we try not to give away the traditions that were kept for so long years, and to all the time kind of remind us.
2: Klezmer music is a lively instrumental musical tradition of Ashkenazi Jews of Central and Eastern Europe. The word comes from the Hebrew roots meaning vessel of song or instrument. In Bratislava, the klezmer tradition has been carried on for more than 30 years by the Pressburger Klezmer Band. Samo Alexander is one of the founding members of the band, who will also be playing at the Shalom Chavarim Festival. Samo gives us some history about klezmer and the Pressburger Klezmer Band.
5: Klezmer is a musical style. Originally, it was instrumental music of Yiddish-speaking Jews in Eastern Europe. And it's very typical for its melody or ornaments. So the important instruments are those who play the melody. Originally, it was mostly the violin or cymbal, a little dulcimer, or maybe accordion. But then later, clarinet was added, and now it became maybe the most typical instrument in klezmer. But today, usually when we say klezmer, there is also another category that is counted in it, and it's the Yiddish songs, because originally there were no songs. It was very much influenced by singing, mostly by the synagogal singing, by the cantors or chazanim, but there were no songs in klezmer. But today we do sing, and we do say it's a klezmer band, or we play klezmer. So we put together klezmer, the original instrument of klezmer, and the Yiddish songs. Today there are also songs or compositions that are not folk tunes, not traditional, but they do have a composer. It's mostly the case of the songs, but also there are instrumental tunes that do have their composer. So they're not traditional, but they do sound like traditional music. Bratislava, or at that time Pressburg, had a large Jewish community, and we thought that it was not very much connected to this Eastern Jewish culture. But today we know that there were many books in Yiddish that were printed in Bratislava, and also song books. We do have one, but unfortunately for us, it doesn't have the music. It only has the lyrics. So it did have a connection with the Yiddish culture, but it's not so easy to study it. But there are some books that we have.
2: Thanks very much to Petra Barkani, Rabbi David Adri, and Samo Alexander for taking the time to talk with us. 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Thanks as usual to our sound technician Romana Shundelikova for making me look so good. This is Ben Pasco signing off. Until next time, dobrochtia.

0: Medicare launched a pilot program in July that could make some popular weight loss drugs known as GLP-1s more affordable, but millions of Medicare patients won't qualify.
1: I'm at risk for stroke. I'm pre-diabetic, and yet I can't get it.
0: I'm Mary Louise Kelly. That story on the next All Things Considered from NPR News.
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1: I don't know anything about football, but with the Scotia reaching the finals, I said that, oh, this is great. I have to come to see the finals.
2: She was excited to see the finals. Unfortunately, her team, the Scotchers of Malawi, lost to the indomitable Lionesses of Cameroon in the last game of the Women's Africa Cup of Nations tournament in Morocco. However you look at it, the tournament has been historic. So how did it all unfold? What were the surprises? And now that Africa has crowned a new queen, what does this mean for the 2027 Women's World Cup in Brazil? All that and more coming up shortly. Please stay with us. 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
2: Cameroon made history on Sunday, August 16, becoming only the fourth nation to win the Women's Africa Cup of Nations, joining Nigeria, Equatorial Guinea, and South Africa. In 48 minutes, Cameroon scored 3 goals to seal their title even before halftime. Malawi carried its own historic run in their first ever tournament by coming from a completely unassuming posture to be nicknamed the tournament's fairy tale story. And beyond the final, WAFCON 2026 had its shocks. But there was perhaps none bigger than the early exit of 10-time champions Nigeria, long considered favourites. So let's unpack all of this. And for that, I'm joined by Biola Solis-Chukwu. She's a sports analyst. And I also have DW's correspondent in Malawi, Chimwemwe Padatha. Welcome you both. Biola, describe the 2026 WAFCON in one word.
3: I feel like asking me to describe it in one word is a little wicked because I do not have one word, to be honest. This was the most interesting, most unpredictable, most nerve-wracking, nail-biting Women's Africa Cup of Nations ever. I'm sorry, I gave more than one word.
4: That's fine, totally fine. What's influencing the words that you're using?
3: Finalists, to who we saw in the final, to who won the tournament, to the big upsets that happened, to the names that didn't make the Women's World Cup next year. So much happened. To be honest, this Women's Africa Cup of Nations was everything. It had everything that could possibly have happened, and it was fun to watch as well. So yes, that's why I describe it in that way. It was probably the most interesting we've had in years, the most unpredictable, maybe ever as well, but it was also a really beautiful competition.
2: It really was a beautiful competition indeed. But let's stay on the final just a bit more. Were there any surprises there?
3: I wouldn't say there were. I think the only thing that was really surprising for me in the Women's Africa Cup of Nations final is the fact that we didn't get to see Malawi score. I mean, the highest scoring side at this Women's Africa Cup of Nations, I expected, you know, both teams to score, and then seeing that Cameroon were able to hold Malawi back from scoring. The prolific Chawinga sisters didn't get to put the goal in the net. That was one of the biggest surprises of the final for me. To be honest, going into it, I didn't think I knew who was going to win it. I think it could have swung either way. And I think I would have felt the same way about it. But I expected, you know, both teams scoring. But then seeing 3-0, that was fantastic, really.
2: It's quite interesting that for 3 past tournaments, Cameroon had not been able to score whenever they got to the finals. But for some reason, they managed to, you know, break that jinx that they had and pass the baton on to Malawi. But Chimwemwe, let me bring you in at this moment. Talk of the Chawinga sisters. I know that one of them left the tournament with the title of the tournament's top goal scorer. How has the reaction been so far on the ground, on their performance, on Malawi's performance in general?
5: So far, the reaction has been good. We have lost the final against Cameroon, but a lot of Malawians still consider our approach towards the tournament as a win for the Malawi's coaches and the entire nation. But Cameroon have won the finals, but the coaches have won the hearts of football lovers in Malawi and beyond. So to say about the mood and the reaction of Malawians, it's mixed. Some people who had their hopes high of a positive outcome and a win from the finals were let down. At the same time, Malawians are proud to have witnessed the thrilling performance of the Scotians being debutants in the WAFCON and braving the heavy giants all the way to the finals. So the feeling is mixed. The reactions are mixed.
2: Right. Take us through the minds of Malawians. When the tournament was beginning, did you guys expect the Scotians to get this far?
5: Yes, we expected the Scotians to give us a good run because we have always believed in them. And now looking at the rankings before we started the tournament, Malawi was one of the lowest ranked teams. But we were still positive that we'll have a good watch on the Scotians, having the Chawinga sisters play in the tournament, leading the Scotians. So Malawians were positive that they will give us a good outcome.
2: Very interesting. Now, Biola, let me ask you the same question. What were your expectations for the Scotchers? I mean, before the tournament began?
3: Oh, I had very high expectations for Malawi. I don't think I would say I thought they would reach the final or maybe even semifinals, but I was absolutely sure that Malawi would make a mark. For many years, I have wanted to see Malawi play the Women's Africa Cup of Nations because they deserved to, not just because of the big names that they've had. They've had some, you know, steady growth, gradually growing almost silently, really under the radar. And I just really needed this team to finally reach the Women's Africa Cup of Nations. And when they did, you know, I had a lot of people saying, "You're believing so much in this team." I did. I absolutely did. I didn't like that Nigeria had to face them, though. Of course, speaking from the Nigerian perspective, but I expected so much from Malawi, and I'm very happy that they didn't disappoint.
2: We'll definitely come to Nigeria shortly, but let's wrap up our discussion on the final. From where you sit, what would you say was the biggest strategy for Cameroon to win this tournament, especially because they appointed their coach just 2 months before the tournament began?
3: I think they were really strong defensively. They also had a team that was a mixture of youth and experience. Cameroon were really impressive. But defensively, they were really, really solid because at the end of the day, not conceding many goals was really instrumental to them winning. And they had a fantastic, fantastic goalkeeper who I also believe didn't need to win only the goalkeeper of the tournament. She could have probably won the player of the tournament as a whole as well. I think Mikeli Biniha is fantastic, and she was probably one of the major reasons why Cameroon went as far as they did.
2: You're spot on that. Mikeli was indeed fantastic. I saw a reel shared by CAF, you know, on when she saved several penalties. And you can just see the love for her was massive. But Timwemwe, let's talk about the Chawinga sisters. You filed a report talking about their goal scoring and their influence. What can you tell us about how they contributed to how far Malawi came in this tournament?
5: Yeah, we cannot talk about Scotians without mentioning the Chawinga sisters, Tabitha and Temwa, who are considered among the best football players in the world due to their incredible goal scoring records. And this is also one of the attributes making them unique. Apart from this scoring record, we can also talk about their dominance in top global leagues and their historic performances for the Malawi national team. Just talking about Tabitha, the elder who now plays for the French Lyon and became the first Malawian nominated for the prestigious Ballon d'Or, setting the world record as best Malawian footballer on the continent. Not only these accolades, we can also make reference to Tabitha's performance during WAFCON. Not only that, going to Temwa, we saw that she scooped the golden boot during the WAFCON. She played extremely well. So this alone speaks volumes of their capacity as some of the world's best football players.
2: Right. Thank you, Chimwemwe. Biola, what about you? What was the impression these sisters left on you?
3: I think they showed Chawinga sisters, that is, they showed that the fact that they are some of the best players in the world is not a fluke. And, you know, they could translate what they have been doing in their different clubs to the national team as well. Because even though we had some other Malawian players who were, I think, very instrumental to their reaching the final, I think Rose Kadzere was underrated, to be honest. She was so impressive. One of my best players in Malawi at the tournament. I think Fechin Zimu was also fantastic, but the Chawinga sisters were definitely more instrumental than anyone else. I mean, 5 goals and 4 goals for both players. I think, you know, the fact that they've been doing so well in their clubs was very big. They just basically brought that into the national team, and we've been expecting that for Malawi for years.
2: Okay, now let's talk about the biggest surprises. Of course, apart from Nigeria, a 10-time champion, not progressing as we thought they would. What surprised you the most in this WAFCON?
3: My biggest surprise, of course, Nigeria not just making the semifinals, also not qualifying for the Women's Africa Cup of Nations, not going into the Inter-Confederations Cup, Inter-Confederations playoff is definitely the biggest thing. But apart from that, the fact that Morocco didn't reach the final just blew my mind. I feel like this was the biggest opportunity they've had so far. Hosting it for the 3rd consecutive time, they had the biggest obstacles out of their way. Nigeria not there, South Africa not there, and still they couldn't do it. You know, hosting a tournament gives you a whole lot of advantage. And for a national team that's hosted 3 consecutive times and then reached the final in the first 2 times, you just expected this had to be it, right? Because we don't think they're going to be hosting a 4th consecutive Women's Africa Cup of Nations, and they won't have that home advantage. I feel like this was the time. So not seeing Morocco in the final, that was one of the biggest surprises for me, truly.
2: Well, Morocco indeed was a surprise for me as well. But for the Super Falcons, what does this mean really for them?
3: It means a whole lot of things, to be honest. And I think the first thing is the fact that the cracks that had been showing for years finally brought everything down. You know, after so many cracks, it all came crumbling down. And it also means that, you know, there's so much work to do. Despite dominating the Women's Africa Cup of Nations for many years, 10-time champions, there were always, at least in the last few WAFCONs, issues that should have been addressed, which weren't. And when you're making the same mistake over and over again, at some points, those mistakes will catch up with you. And that's what happened to the Super Falcons. But more than anything, I think what this shows is the growth in women's football in Africa and how no team can really dominate it anymore. Even if the Super Falcons, you can never take away those 10 titles. I don't think they are going to dominate as much ever again. Of course, this isn't saying the Super Falcons will not win more WAFCONs. They will. Football in Africa now, women's football in Africa has grown to the point where almost everyone is catching up. And that's what we want, right? That's what we all wanted to see. Everyone playing better.
2: The growth is important. But you mentioned there were some cracks within the Super Falcons that were not addressed. What were those cracks?
3: Yes, those cracks were, you know, women's football here in Nigeria not giving a whole lot of priority. Even though the Super Falcons have been dominating and have won 10 titles, I don't think I remember a time where the Super Falcons actually went into any major tournament, including the WAFCON, well prepared. But, you know, we've been riding on the fact that whether they are prepared or not, they have individual players who are so good, you know, relying so much on individual brilliance and, you know, not taking into consideration the fact that this team still needs to be prepared. After winning the Women's Africa Cup of Nations, the 2024 edition, the Super Falcons played not even a handful of matches, not many friendlies. FIFA windows kept coming and going while others were preparing and having some even very quality friendlies. Nigeria had no activity whatsoever. And, you know, the whole fire brigade approach that is always happening with Super Falcons was always going to catch up with them. So, yeah, this is one of those cracks there. I think this is a big lesson for the Nigerian Football Federation, a big lesson to Nigerian football as a whole, that you cannot keep making this mistake, especially when, like I mentioned before, others are catching up.
2: Now, at this point, let me bring you in, Chimwemwe. What does this tournament teach us about investing in women's football in Africa?
5: I think this tournament teaches us that it is possible to make it on the global rankings as one of the just upcoming teams from Malawi. But also it goes back to the Football Association of Malawi that there is need to increase financial investment and securing regular international friendlies, but also not forgetting grassroots development here in Malawi. Let's invest in women football. But also this has just also gone a long way towards the breaking stereotypes here in Malawi against women football. So we have a lot of work to do. The Football Association of Malawi has a lot of work to do if future performances, future matches of the Scorchers are supposed to improve. But then we have gained this global recognition. The WAFCON was a fair test for the Scorchers. Still more, we need a lot of investments here in Malawi when it comes to women football.
2: Thank you for that. So the consensus around the table is that there is indeed the need for more investment in women's football. Biola, if you ask what is the single biggest gap that needs to be filled for African women's football to be able to make, you know, that impact on a global stage more than it has from this WAFCON, what would that be?
3: So I think the biggest issue really is the attention that goes into women's football. There's a big disparity when it comes to the attention given to men's football and women's football. Women's football is almost treated as an afterthought, really. You go into a Women's Africa Cup of Nations and then the next one, you really do not know who is hosting till almost last minute. We know how this Women's Africa Cup of Nations went, how there were rumors of the post-nation changing, how there was a postponement just 12 days to the start of the tournament. These are those issues, really. Just generally, women's football not getting the coverage that it deserves. When the Men's Africa Cup of Nations is holding, all around the world can access it almost easily. But during this Women's Africa Cup of Nations, especially at the start, from different parts of the world, people could not access the tournament. I think it's maybe as the time progressed, as the tournament progressed, it got better, but it still wasn't enough. And so many people couldn't watch live matches. Why is that so? These are the issues. Women's football just isn't given that priority, and that has to be fixed. This Women's Africa Cup of Nations, I think, was a really good advertisement for the tournament because it was fantastic. It was, and I wish more people could have seen it. So this should be a lesson, really, that people do want to watch the Women's Africa Cup of Nations. Just put it out there.
4: But do you think we'll learn these lessons?
3: I hope we do, really, because there have been so many instances where these lessons should be learned, but nothing much has been done about it. So it's really up to the federations, the administrations, CAF. It's so important that they learn these lessons. I mean, I think they would gain from it as well, not just the players, not just the coaches, not just the journalists who cover it. The federation and CAF would gain from it as well. So I really hope. And I just cross my fingers at this point, really.
2: Well, I think that entire Africa has to gain, really, if women's football is fixed. But moving on to Brazil 2027, what are your expectations for the FIFA Women's World Cup?
3: Yes, I think expectations will be very high. Everyone will be eager to see how these teams translate their success on the African stage to the world stage, because that's a big issue, really. I mean, we've talked about Nigeria winning the WAFCON 10 times, but that success hasn't fully translated to the world stage. We reached the quarterfinals just once, and that was back in 1999. That hasn't happened again. So everyone will be looking forward to seeing how these teams can fare in the world stage. Will they have beatdowns? Will they surprise the world? You know, I'm particularly looking forward to seeing Malawi, seeing how they can score as many goals as possible at the World Cup. I'm looking forward to seeing how the defense of Algeria, fantastic defense, will do in the world stage as well. So the expectations are high, and I wish them all the best in Brazil next year.
2: Let me bring in Chimwemwe also, as far as his petitions are concerned. Chimwemwe, are there talks of preparations ahead of the 2027 World Cup, or is it too early?
5: So all we see is success for the female national team from this tournament. The Scorchers are heading to Brazil for the 2027 FIFA Women's World Cup. So they secured the place after this brilliant showpiece against Ghana in the quarterfinals of the WAFCON. So that alone speaks volumes of the success which awaits. So Malawians football fans here are looking up to 2027 for the FIFA Women's World Cup. We saw that the team pushed further past the semifinals to reach their first ever WAFCON final. So this marks a turning point for Malawian football. We have witnessed the turn of rising from the regional underdogs to competing on the continental stage and now to the global stage.
2: Right. Biola, you have the final words. What changes do you think this WAFCON has brought to women's football in Africa forever?
3: I think the perception really had been that women's football in Africa is boring. It's dull. You know, it's been very laughable to me because when I see people say that, I know they do not watch it. But I think more eyes came to the Women's Africa Cup of Nations this year, and people have seen how fun, how elating it can be. And that has changed a lot. And from that, during the tournament, we all saw that many people were talking more about the Women's Africa Cup of Nations on social media. I saw more people creating content around the Women's Africa Cup of Nations more than ever. That was so heartwarming to see. You know, people who just talk about football randomly were talking about the WAFCON. That doesn't happen every time. But because people saw the conversations happening, a few people watched more of the matches, that perception is gradually changing. So I'm glad we can hold on to that from this year's WAFCON, and I hope it gets better from here.
2: We all hope it gets better really from here. Thank you all so much for joining us. You just heard Biola Sole-Chukwu. She's a sports analyst. Earlier you heard DW's Chimwemwe Padatha joining us from Malawi. Grateful for your time, both of you.
3: Thank you. It was such a great WAFCON. Let's do this again in what? 2028.
0: Africa Link, every weekday here on DW.
2: Well, now to understand just how much this tournament meant on the ground, we spoke to some football fans in Malawi.
6: The performance the team displayed in this continental showpiece was brilliant. They went in as debutants and underdogs, but they returned as heroes, finishing as runners-up and coming just a centimeter away from bringing the trophy home. I believe their win against Nigeria, the 10-time WAFCON defending champions, gave them the motivation to deliver against Egypt as well as Ghana in this competition.
7: They were good from the word go. They really played well, utilizing the chances that they had. So it's just a congratulations for the ladies. We wouldn't ask for more. We have qualified for the first time to the FIFA Women's World Cup.
8: So excited that our ladies, the Scorchers, made it to the finals. Unfortunately, we came behind, but it's all good. We'll get them next time. And looking forward to the World Cup next year in Brazil. They're going to make us proud again.
2: For football analysts like Biola, one thing is clear, that African women's football is growing and the competition is no longer defined by predictability. With four teams now heading to Brazil for the 2027 Women's World Cup, the question is no longer whether African teams can compete, but how far can they go? 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This show was co-produced and edited by Eddie Micah Jr. And I am Ajuatin Krama Domina. Bye for now.
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9: Hello and welcome to DW Africa Link News. I am Okere Ngushinado. Zambia's President Hakainde Hichilema has been re-elected for a second five-year term after securing a 60% share of the vote. Hichilema's closest challenger, Brian Muntimbile, won 38% of the vote while the remaining 12 candidates trailed far behind. DW's Kathy Short in Lusaka breaks down the latest for us.
10: Here in Zambia, hundreds of supporters of Hakainde Hichilema flooded the streets of the capital Lusaka to celebrate after the election result. They see it as a vote of confidence in his leadership and his economic agenda. Hichilema first came to power promising economic recovery, jobs, and better governance. His government has pointed to progress on debt restructuring and efforts to stabilize the economy. But many Zambians are still feeling the pressure of high living costs and limited employment opportunities. The real question now is this: what will Hakainde Hichilema's second term mean for Zambia?
11: The victory by the president, Mr. Hakainde Hichilema, is a testament to his good fiscal discipline and also his ideas to develop this nation. And this victory gives us so much joy as young people and members of the party.
8: I've seen something in 5 years, what he has done for last Zambian people. He's not doing it for himself, but as a leader. So now we have given him another 5 years. That's why I'm here to celebrate his excellence.
12: With the economy having been repaired over the previous 5 years, we now must move together, work hard, not look back, and ensure that we are able to get the most of being Zambian. One Zambia, one nation.
10: Opposition leader Brian Mundubile has questioned the election outcome, while government and Hichilema's supporters have defended it. For the president, the second term comes with high expectations and a bigger responsibility to deliver on his promises. Hichilema now has another 5 years to turn economic reforms into tangible improvements for Zambians, from jobs and investment to the cost of living.
9: Nigeria Customs has handed over 399 seized pump action rifles to the National Center for the Control of Small Arms and Light Weapons after intercepting the weapons at Tin Can Island Port in Lagos. Customs officials say the rifles were smuggled into the country in dismantled form and concealed inside a shipping container. Investigators also recovered hundreds of firearm components. The alleged importer and a clearing agent were arrested and remanded in custody. They're due to appear in court later this month. Customs officials say the seizure prevented a large cache of weapons from entering circulation at a time when Nigeria continues to battle banditry, kidnapping, and other violent crimes. And finally, Kenya's former Deputy President Rigathi Gachagua has appealed his impeachment, asking the Court of Appeal to overturn the decision that removed him from office. Gachagua argues that the High Court found his right to a fair hearing was violated during the impeachment process, but still allowed his removal to stand. He says that finding should have invalidated the Senate's decision. He's also questioning the legality of the impeachment process, including the Senate's handling of the case and the level of public participation. So what happens next? The Court of Appeal will consider whether the High Court was right to uphold the impeachment, despite finding flaws in the process. The case could have significant implications for how future impeachment proceedings are conducted in Kenya. And that is the news for today. For more coverage, find us on TikTok, Facebook, and YouTube. Just search DW Africa. I am Okeringushinato.

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3: And Gabe.
2: We have received a lot of emails. Gabe, I'll pass it off to you first.
3: Yeah, mostly about shopping. You'll get to that in a second. But we got one here, and I have to mention this because of something that went down last year on the show. You mispronounced the name of a city, specifically a city in Canada.
2: Was that last year?
3: That was last year, or what, 2 years ago?

0: 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Your choice of eclectic topics is informative, amusing, and sometimes avant-garde.
1: Ooh.
0: Thank you, Maria. That's
1: great...
0: got to be the best compliment we've
1: gotten this
0: that's
1: year.
0: That's artistic,
1: yeah.
0: Right?
1: Yeah.
0: Avant-garde, that means revolutionary.
1: At the forefront of the arts. Yeah.
0: And then she says, good for you for being open to controversial ideas. Please keep teaching us science so that we can understand. Best wishes, Maria.
1: Thank you, Maria. Yeah, wonderful email. Have another one from a listener named Roger Moore. Roger, I'm sure people have referenced your name in connection to a famous actor for years. I'm just going to leave it there. He writes in to say that this is about shopping. We visited a fake supermarket in Bonn, Germany a couple weeks back. And the reason it exists is so that people can go inside and researchers with all these cameras can study their habits and try to nudge them toward better outcomes, more healthy decisions, and hopefully they won't fall victim to, you know, grabbing the candy bars right at the end there.
0: Mm-hmm.
1: He writes that he tries to eat as healthy as he can. He does succumb sometimes to the $5 frozen pizza. Join the club, Roger. I'm right there with you. They're great. They're practical sometimes.
0: Yeah.
1: What helps him, though, or what he suggests for all of our listeners, is if you can, if it's available where you live, to order your groceries online and have them either delivered or you can go and pick them up. And that this would help prevent you from just randomly grabbing things because you're hungry. Because if you're already home, you can just go eat something. Obviously, it changes the equation about how you're going to be nudged digitally as opposed to being in the store. You have to be aware of that. Design matters in terms of what you're grabbing or not online. But that this has helped him.
0: Yeah, we thank you guys for all the emails you sent about shopping and all your tips for how you shop healthily. It was amazing. That topic really got to our listeners that are all over the world. It seemed like a lot of people all over the world were interested in that topic. So we will keep that in mind because you guys shaped this show.
1: And there's another email that we haven't referenced. I think we'll just have to paraphrase it. We did get something pretty grotesquely wrong in a recent episode where we were talking. It was in reference to Veronica the cow, who can scratch her back with a broom and scratch her udder with a different part of the broom. And then an email came in saying that we thought their cow could open latches in a barn, so it could also kind of manipulate tools, except it wasn't a cow.
0: Yeah. PJ is not a cow. PJ is a horse. Connor, I'm sorry.
1: We got that totally wrong.
0: Did I get that wrong?
1: Did we make an assumption? I think the context isn't... The word horse was not in there. I can say that with authority.
0: No. Sorry, PJ.
1: What I can also say with authority, moving on to the science now, is that there is an association or correlation between getting your flu vaccination and having fewer heart attacks in your life. That is a meta study result. The number is 18%. There's an 18% reduction, nearly 20%, in heart attacks if you get the flu vaccine.
0: It's 20% less likely, almost 20% less likely, if you get this flu vaccine, that you will have a heart attack when?
1: In your life.
0: In your life.
1: In your life. Now, they looked at data studies that had looked at a total of 24 million people. The authors, Hengzhu, China, but the studies from all around the world, and it's clear. The data is pretty clear, but it's associative or correlative. The caveat, or the reason to be suspicious of this finding, is that, well, what if it's just the healthy, informed people who are going to get, you know, going out to get that flu vaccine?
0: They're healthier anyways.
1: Yeah, and just from my personal experience on planet Earth, There does maybe seem to be something to that. The people I know who go and get that vaccine are possibly making healthier choices in their lives. But there's also reason, as the authors suggest, to think that this may not just be correlation, because anyone who lived through the COVID-19 pandemic, I think, became aware of the idea that a serious viral infection affects many organs in the human body. Not just, we all talked about the lungs at first with COVID.
0: Yeah.
1: And then realized, wow, there are a lot of people who are having a fluttering of the heart, for example.
0: Yep.
1: There were liver issues, all sorts of other things that happened to your body as not a side effect, but as part of the infection. So if you mitigate or minimize or reduce the effect of the big viral infection in the first place, in this case, in influenza, there could be a connection between the health of your heart over the long term.
0: You just mentioned the flu. I just wanted to mention in the U.S., the CDC has published data on the influenza right now, and it has now been classified officially as moderately severe. There are double the infections. 11 million people last year got infected. 120,000 of those were hospitalized. That's double compared to the year before. So it still does make

0: sense to get the influenza vaccine, the flu vaccine right now, it means that it's 44% less likely that you will get infected. But that number goes up to 95% when it comes to preventing severe infection. So the likelihood that you'll be in the hospital, 95% less likely. So it absolutely still makes sense if you're interested in that. And the study that I wanted to talk about today, Connor, my wife, she's not my girlfriend
1: what?
0: Anymore. Since 2017, my wife.
1: I was going to say, it's been a while since you've been married.
0: No. She loves our dog, and that's kind of what the study's about. But she also received some news this week that her grandpa is probably going to die.
1: Mm-hmm.
0: He's kind of hovering in and out of consciousness. And the reason why I connect those two things, her grandpa dying and that she loves our dog, is that a couple weeks back, I looked at a study that was talking about grief and pets. And I could not believe the numbers, according to this paper, of people who are dealing with prolonged grief disorder because of the death of a pet. In my case, my wife, I was just imagining if Beavis were to die, because I know that her grandpa means a lot to her. But if the dog would die, according to this study, it might be harder for her to deal with that. This was done, but at the University of Maynooth in Ireland, and it was a survey of 975 adults in the UK.
1: Mm-hmm.
0: And they found that 7.5% of those people surveyed who had lost pets met the diagnostic criteria for prolonged grief disorder.
1: Mm-hmm.
0: So almost 1 in 10 people, if their pet has died, they're dealing with grief that's going on for too long. And let me just tell you what this is. Social isolation. So not getting up the energy to even get out of bed, major depression. So almost to the extent where they need to be hospitalized. That is more than of those people, 7.5%. That's higher than people who get that from losing a close friend. Higher than for people who are losing relatives. That's why I couldn't believe the results of that.
1: Although now that you're saying that, I guess there's some sense in it to me. Because a friend or a relative or a grandparent, they have autonomy. They have their own lives. They've gone off. They've done their things. Hopefully, in the case of her grandpa, have lived a long and potentially fulfilling life.
0: 96 years old. He has absolutely lived a good life.
1: Whereas an animal is so utterly, or a pet is so utterly my responsibility. It feels like it. Their happiness, their care, their well-being, the amount that they see or don't see. There's a greater lack of autonomy and sense of responsibility. So it's the burden's higher than possibly when they pass.
0: And the effect that you have on that dog when you take him out and feed him and when you come back to the house, the way that he smiles at you. She doesn't, I guess, get that from her grandpa.
1: Can your dog actually smile?
0: Dalmatians are unique in that when they're happy, they show their fangs. Their upper jowls curl up like they're angry at you. And they show you their fangs. It's known as the Dalmatian smile, the Dale smile.
1: Mm-hmm.
0: Beavis does it every time. Like, even if I go to the bathroom and come back, he's like doing his
1: smile.
0: He's doing his thing. But I wanted to say it's the only thing that causes more prolonged grief, according to that study of 975 people in the UK, was the loss of a partner. So that's how important pets are to people.
1: I guess, the lesson there for everyone out there listening, if somebody you know is really grieving after losing a pet, I think it's easy for other people to dismiss that.
0: There is nothing to worry about. That is normal.
1: The grief. Yeah, but I mean, if it's somebody else, it's easy, if you're not a pet owner, to be like, oh gosh,
0: what a loser.
1: Get over it, right? No, it's been measured. It is that significant. People are affected that much, and it's important to know that. Two quick little science bits here at the end. One of them is something we almost never do, which is why I thought we'd do it. It's a major project that has been canceled, and that is making astronomers really happy.
0: Uh-huh.
1: I thought that was kind of fun. Yeah. So way up in the Atacama Desert in Chile, this is the driest non-polar region in the world. So basically, if you're not in the North Pole or South Pole, this is the driest spot. It's way, way up there. 2,500 meters, about 8,000 feet, and this is a place that very few people have probably been to. I've seen documentaries on it. Mm-hmm. I don't know if you've ever seen anything. The flora and fauna are really unique. So camera crews go up there and they film things.
0: And also the ability to see the night sky.
1: Yes.
0: Okay.
1: Yeah.
0: And a project. What project was canceled?
1: Well, because it has the least amount of rainfall of anywhere outside of the North or South Pole, effectively. It's a great spot to get free sunlight and free energy, mm-hmm. right? And so the project there, what they were going to do, it's kind of a nice idea. They were going to set up a bunch of solar panels, generate electricity, and they were going to create green hydrogen through electrolysis. So what you're doing there is you're taking water, H2O, breaking off the O, keeping the H2, and now you've got hydrogen. You need a lot of electricity to do that.
0: Break those covalent bonds.
1: Yeah, and it's kind of, it feels free because you've got so much sunlight. Yeah. The other thing, which is relatively more new to me, is green ammonia. Ammonia.
0: NH3, right?
1: Yeah. Can be used for various things, energy purposes, connected to fertilizers, etc. The plan was a $10 billion mega project up there, except that one of the world's most important telescopes, the Very Large Telescope, which is just a funny name. It's actually four telescopes. Part of the European Southern Observatory, which was the first thing to capture a direct image of an exoplanet. I'm fascinated by exoplanets. I love that stuff. Also, stars going around our black hole, or the supermassive black hole at the center of the Milky Way galaxy. A lot of important stuff there. And they're basically saying, look, if you build these facilities, you're going to wreck our ability to look out into the night sky. You're going to cause vibrations through the ground that's going to mess up our equipment. And about a little further off, they're building the extremely large telescope. So we have the very large.
0: So they got the very, and now they're going
1: extreme. They've got the very large, and they're going extreme for the next one. It's a little further away from where they wanted to build this facility. And that's going to, or first light, or it's supposed to open up in 2029.
0: Nice.
1: And so that project has been canceled.
0: And are they going to do it somewhere else? Or are they going to push it on down the road? Or?
1: The company behind it has not announced that. They've just said, we've pulled out of that project.
0: All right. What else you got for me?
1: Final little quick thing here. Some of you may have seen the headline and misunderstood it. The popular sort of lay person's interpretation of this study is that you really can run from your problems.
0: Ah, wait a minute. This is a jog, right? Taking a jog.
1: You can, yeah. And so the purpose of the study, this was Sao Paulo, Brazil. They took 72 people who had panic disorder. Frequent panic attacks, hearts racing, you're sweating, you fear anxiety, and there's no immediately understandable source for it. It just happens to some people sometimes. So 72 people who had PD,
0: yeah,
1: panic disorder, and who were not being medicated for it. And what a lot of people misunderstood from the headline, they thought that people who, like, were having a panic attack.
0: That's what I was, okay, so you're not, a panic attack hasn't started.
1: No, yeah. I think if you just read quickly, you could have thought, okay, people who are having a panic attack go for a 30-second sprint, and that makes everything better.
0: That's exactly the way I read the
1: yeah, that's what it sounded like. That's not what they did. What they did is they split every good experiment. You take these 72 people, put them into two groups. One of them is the control group, and you're not really doing much with them. The experimental group, the 36 people on the other side, they had and it was more than a 30-second sprint. It was like a slow warm-up, stretching, a walk, and somewhere in there, a sprint for 30 seconds, and then you cool back down and stretch, and that's it. And the idea here is to get your body to associate that heart thumping with exercise. And not only that, but to associate your mind with the idea that I have control of that thumping.
0: When I do this, then that's going to cause this thumping.
1: Right. Okay. There's a positive association between you and your rapidly beating heart.
0: Yep.
1: And what they were able to demonstrate is that, again, it's a relatively small number of people, but even 24 weeks later, they were having better outcomes with PD, with panic disorder.
0: Meaning fewer?
1: Fewer.
0: Yeah.
1: And when they happened, the intensity was lower. And they also have something called the panic agoraphobia scale. So the extent to which
0: it causes you to stay home? Or?
1: Yeah, you're fearful of doing things because it might happen. I'm just going to quote them here at the end. These findings support the incorporation of structured exercise-based IE, so intense exercise, into PD treatment programs as a low-cost and engaging option. So something for out there. If you know somebody who's affected by this, there are therapies out there. There's medication for this. But this might be a part of any therapy or treatment in the future.
0: Yeah. Can be debilitating. Huh? I just wanted to say on that, the pet study, the pet grief study, if you want to check that out, it's called No Pets Allowed, Evidence That Prolonged Grief Disorder Can Occur Following the Death of a Pet. Check it out there.
1: Yeah. And if you're looking into influenza vaccinations, that's called Influenza Vaccination, the Risk of Myocardial Infarction, a Meta-Epidemiology Study. And the other one I referenced here just at the end is called Brief Intermittent Intense Exercise. It's tough to say. As Interoceptive Exposure for Panic Disorder, a Randomized Controlled Clinical Trial in Frontiers of Psychiatry. Anything else you want to say? Any questions you have? Any comments on pets or your experience losing one? Gabe, for you and I, that's in the future tense.
0: My mom has been grieving since November 3rd, 2009, when Robbie died. Like, not grieving in the sense that we talked about, prolonged grief where you can't even get out of bed, but she still tears up when she thinks about that dog. Yeah.
1: Yeah. It gets me in the future tense already. I try not to think about that, but yeah. Any thoughts on that or anything else we've talked about today, let us know. SU@dw.com.

0: Are politicians in your country, wherever you're listening to this right now, are they more funny than they used to be? I know it's a kind of a strange question, and you have to have been alive for a while to be able to answer it. But is there more humor in politics flying around? Is there, I don't know, more sarcasm, more moments in your daily life where a short clip from one of your politicians comes across your phone and it makes you burst out laughing? If that's true, you might be interested in understanding why.
1: We are going to speak to a researcher, Bear Pracken from the Netherlands, who for the past 4 years has been looking at U.S. politicians, listening to the way they use humor to understand it better.
2: Science Unscripted.
3: Perfect. Well, hi, everybody. My name is Bear. I'm researching humor in politics, especially in far-right politics, so how far-right politicians use humor. And yeah, I just published a paper on how Donald Trump and Alexandria Ocasio-Cortez, how they use humor.
1: And what was the conclusion of that work that you did? How do politicians use humor?
3: Well, the conclusion was that it's mainly negative. So it's mainly aggressive and it's also deflective. They don't take accountability and often use humor as like just to say like, oh, that's just a joke, you know?
0: And if I understand you, this is humor being used as a litmus test to say something controversial and see what the public reaction, what surveys would say or show, how people are reacting, how they're reacting to this particular idea.
3: Yeah, yeah, but it's kind of more nuanced than that, but it's one part of it is very strategic. And you see, that's also how Trump works policy-wise, that he just, at a rally, he just jokes about stuff and see how much laughter and response he gets. Like, make it funny. It gets a lot of heat from the audience, a lot of fun. And the other side, the target, the liberals get very angry. So it's a lot of fun. It's spontaneous humor, but it's also strategic. So it's both. So it's not only strategic, but it's also having fun together and just making fun of those liberals. And at some point, it's kind of a hybrid, whether they're serious or, you know, playful about it.
0: Because it gets heat, as you say, or attention or engagement on social media and beyond social media, or is it because it is actually shifting public opinion, or is it both?
3: It's both. And I think for a long time, research taught this first thing, that so it's mostly, you know, and research shows us already, like on social media, if you post something funny or if you make a commercial funny, it often gets a bit more, if it works, you know, if it makes more attention. But other research, like empirical research, has shown that, and is not completely sure whether it's true, but that if you have political messaging and you have non-serious, humorous political messaging, everybody assumes that, you know, oh, they will, people won't take it seriously, the message. But what happens is that people maybe laugh, but afterwards, if they ask about it or they're tested about it, they still take this humor very seriously. This is very interesting because most people think, okay, humor is maybe a bit fun, but it's not serious. But you can just, in this way, you can really infiltrate the minds of people by presenting stuff as jokes, and still people, while laughing, are taking it as serious as non-humorous communication.
1: How does that work on a psychological level?
3: Yeah, this is the billion-dollar question. I don't know yet. But I have the idea that there's also something behind it, that this playfulness, this playing with the other, this what I call dark playing. So like Trump playing with the Democrats, or AOC playing with the GOP, like making fun of them. That also has kind of this effect that you are playing. You see it's kind of non-serious, but there is some effect behind it that creates, that makes it more serious. That over time, people start believing in these jokes, start thinking, well, maybe Trump should run for a third term, you know? And maybe Trump himself is even influenced this way.
0: Is this any different than a non-political person, one of our listeners out in the world right now, who is, I don't know, together with their partner, and they want something? Let's say it's something really outrageous. It could be expensive. It could be way too adventurous. It could be whatever. And so the first way they approach it very softly with their partner is as a joke. Oh, wouldn't that be, you know, crazy? Yeah. I know what I'm going to do. I'm just going to go out and spend money on whatever. It's an extension of that, but in the political world.
3: Yeah. It's often the best way, also at work or in other situations, to, if you try to achieve something or try to like be a bit edgy, see how far you can come. You can always use humor because it has like the safe, playful element to it. You laugh about it, you smile a bit, and then people don't take it that as a real violation of a norm or a transgression.
1: How long have you been studying humor, Bear?
3: I think already for like 3-4 years.
1: Are you a funnier person now, or what effect has studying laughing had on you?
3: I think this whole experience made me a bit. Yeah, I don't know. I think humor is very. Everybody is in own way humorous or funny, I think, but it's very subjective. And I think 4 years ago, I would have said more easily, like, "Oh, I think I'm a funny guy. I think I'm funny. I can make a joke." But now I think, like, you know, it's what you appreciate, what kind of norm transgressions you appreciate. So if you like joking about being a dictator, then, you know, yeah, then you like Trump. Then you think he's funny, but other people don't think he's funny, or think he's funny because he looks weird or something. So it's very subjective, I think.
0: Can you help our listeners or tell them what they should say when they come across this in real life? And you're talking about like social transgressions. The one that comes to mind most immediately, and I imagine usually a guy doing this to a woman, where they make a joke about it could something sexual. It could be hotel room, for example. Or, I don't know, going on a date. I can't really put it exactly into words, but it's humor used to cover the fact that they actually want to say that, but they don't know how to say that. They're embarrassed, and so they cover it with a joke. For the other person, what do they say there?
3: It is difficult. It depends on the context as well, but I think you should just be very plain and say, like, you shouldn't do that. Or in a situation with a girl who gets like harassed by somebody, you should say, like, the girl should say, like, you know, stop it. And I think that's the best way to deal with this kind of stuff. Just be harsh. Don't try to be awkward because you're afraid of being a buzzkill, you know? I know. Yeah. I think that's a bit... I really let that go during my research. Let me say that. Yeah.
1: That was Bear Prakken speaking to us about humor. He's affiliated with the University of Groningen in the Netherlands, but he was speaking to us from a forest in Estonia? Out in the middle of nowhere in the Baltics?
0: Writer's workshop. At the end of the interview, he turned his camera around to show us a snow. All the trees were bare, snow covering the ground. He's there for 2 weeks with a couple of other researchers, all somewhat attached to the field of philosophy. And he is deepening his research onto exactly that topic that we just talked about.
1: Yeah.
0: Humor.
1: Have you guys ever encountered what Bear was talking about? Somebody using dark play, so speaking about something playfully, but with obviously other intentions in mind to try and deceive you. Have you ever encountered that?
0: The one that comes to mind for me, I'll just straight up say it. It's a little taboo here, but it was a couple asking if I wanted to join them.
1: Oh.
0: And me making it clear. Well, this is, you know, it's a little tricky because I have a tough time flat out doing what he said, which is like, no. Right. And so it's like, well, flattered, except, I'm married and have a family and stuff. So,
1: and then they asked it in a funny way. Was it
0: yes,
1: joke?
0: It was exactly that type of humor to try to encourage me to go with them anyway. And that she wouldn't necessarily need to know. Ha ha ha ha. I would give you like a quote, except in a situation like that, my adrenaline, like you could probably see my pulse in my neck in that situation. And it deletes all the like actual text. That was it. That's kind of why I asked that question to him. That's what comes to mind is that sort of sexual scenario where humor is used to address the quote unquote unaddressable.
1: I notice awkward laughter on a daily basis? I'm just that laughing, but when you really don't have to laugh. I guess there's probably not dark play in there,
0: That's humor. You refer to it. We call that the goat laugh.
1: Well, I do it back to people, and just I imitate the sound of a goat instead of human laughter. I go.
0: It's because, I think that is different. That's humor to point out the absurdity of something that everybody collectively does to be polite, kind of like it's a social construct. Ah, ha, ha, ha,
1: I just don't know. It's used way too much, and I guess my way to counteract that or rebel against it is to use the sound of a goat instead of human laughter.
0: So while Gabe is goading it up over here in Germany, again, for all of our listeners out there, have you had someone use this tactic on you? Have they used humor to cover the fact that they're asking something that would break the rules? Or have you yourself? I think that's the harder question, honestly. Are you aware of when you have done that because you were scared to ask what you actually wanted to ask? Let us know. We're su@dw.com.
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0: Medicare launched a pilot program in July that could make some popular weight loss drugs known as GLP-1s more affordable, but millions of Medicare patients won't qualify.
1: I'm at risk for stroke. I'm pre-diabetic, and yet I can't get it.
0: I'm Mary Louise Kelly. That story on the next All Things Considered from NPR News.

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0: This is news from Poland coming to you from Warsaw. It's Tuesday, August the 18th. Welcome to our broadcast from the English service, starting with our current affairs section. And coming up in news from Poland today, a bus carrying pilgrims from Poland crashed in Hungary on Sunday.
1: Everyone was asleep, so nobody knew what was happening. When the bus hit the ground, the screaming and shouting woke me up. I found my wife, but she wasn't breathing. She didn't survive.
0: Also, Poland reintroduces measures to lower fuel costs for drivers.
2: For hundreds of thousands, perhaps even millions of Polish drivers, the coming weeks are critical. So, the government is cutting VAT on fuel from 23% to 8%.
0: That and more coming up. First, though, a look at the headlines. Poland's young adults, not seniors, are prime targets for online scammers. Poland could get US decision on Patriot missile production within months, official says. And Jess Eisenberg and Robert Lewandowski promote Poland. Confidence in digital skills may be leaving young Poles more vulnerable to fraud, not less. New survey data show 25 to 34-year-olds report the highest rate of financial losses to scammers posing as government agencies. 17% of respondents in that age bracket said they had lost money to fraudsters impersonating institutions such as the tax office, social insurance institution, National Health Fund, or the Polish Post, according to the survey by chronpesel.pl and the National Debt Register. Nearly half, 43%, said they had recently received a fake message or call of this kind. The irony, researchers say, is that young people largely see cyber fraud as a problem for the elderly, even as data points the other way. Younger users are often confident in their digital skills, which can lower their guard, said Bartłomiej Drozd, an expert at chronpesel.pl. The scams work by manufacturing urgency, warning of unpaid fines, bogus surcharges or missing paperwork tied to government deadline. Many are carried out through spoofing, which lets criminals disguise a phone number or email address, so it appears to come from an official source, lending the message false credibility. The damage often goes beyond the single transaction. Victims who hand over banking passwords or identification scans can find criminals taking out loans in their name through non-bank lenders. Drozd urged particular wariness toward messages that pressure recipients or dangle a fast refund, messages that pressure recipients threaten consequences or promise a quick refund should raise particular concern, he said. Experts recommend against clicking links or downloading attachments in unsolicited messages and advise verifying any claim by contacting an institution directly through its official website or hotline. Anyone who has already shared sensitive data, they say, should immediately alert their bank to freeze accounts and cards and file a report with the police. Deputy Defence Minister Magdalena Sobkowiak-Czarnecka has told private broadcaster TOK FM she was holding talks with US officials in Warsaw. "We are already past exploratory talks. This process has been going on for several weeks," she said. Poland has emerged as a leading contender for the project of Patriot missile production, competing chiefly with Germany, according to Sobkowiak-Czarnecka. The plan traces back to a NATO summit in Ankara in July, where President Donald Trump floated licensing Patriot missile production in Ukraine. Sobkowiak-Czarnecka said she countered with a pitch to locate any facility in Poland instead, citing its relative security, and that US defense industry representatives had greeted the idea with relief. She said Trump has since dropped the Ukraine option altogether. He now says outright that producing Patriot missiles in Ukraine is off the table, she said. A final US decision could come soon, but implementation would take longer, Sapkowiak-Czarnecka said, depending on whether a plant is built from scratch or retrofitted from an existing facility. I think the decision itself is a matter of a month, maybe two, she said. There is something that will be resolved this year because the problem is growing. Behind the urgency, she said, is a US defense industry stretched thin by global demand, including from the Middle East, that is not able to keep up with American demand alone. She also said most countries seeking Patriot missiles currently rely entirely on US manufacturing, and that Japan is so far the only country licensed to produce them abroad. A European production line, she added, would also let Poland manufacture missiles within EU territory rather than depend solely on imports.
3: Hello, my name is Frédéric Chopin. Welcome to Warsaw, where my heart is.
0: Jesse Eisenberg, Robert Lewandowski, singer Maryla Rodowicz, and actor Nikodem Rozwicki, portraying historical figures, star in a new campaign for the Polish tourist organization. The campaign aims to expand the reach of Poland's promotion, leverage the recognition of its heroes, and ultimately translate into increased tourism. The Polish Tourism Organization presented the first installment of its new international campaign in Warsaw on Tuesday. Its concept combines contemporary celebrities with Polish history, culture, and the promotion of specific cities. A key element of the campaign is the presence of Eisenberg. The actor has Polish roots and is well known on the American market. In a video prepared for the Polish tourist organization, he spoke about his previous film experience in Poland and his return to the country as one of the faces of the tourism promotion. Other recognizable figures from the world of film, music, sports and fashion are also participating in the campaign, which is to cover five markets: the United Kingdom, Germany, Italy, Spain and the United States. Social media will be the primary communication channel. The plan includes leveraging the channels of the organization and campaign hero profiles, as well as paid promotion. It is an attempt to move away from communication based solely on presenting tourist attractions. Its mechanism is based on combining the recognition of contemporary celebrities with Polish history, culture and destinations. I'm Agnieszka Bielawska, your host in this edition of News from Poland, coming to you from Warsaw. 12 people died and 10 remain in critical condition after a Polish bus carrying 59 pilgrims overturned on a Hungarian highway. Polish and Hungarian authorities have quickly coordinated emergency responses, medical flights and hotlines for the families. More from Piotr Urbaniak.
1: A bus carrying pilgrims from southeastern Poland crashed on a Hungarian motorway on Sunday. 12 people died and 10 remain in very serious condition. Polish radio spoke to one of the victims. Everyone was asleep, so nobody knew what was happening. When the bus hit the ground, the screaming and shouting woke me up. As soon as I realized what was going on, I tried to help anyone I could. I found my wife, but she wasn't breathing. She didn't survive. The group was returning to Poland after a visit to Medjugorje, a village in Bosnia and Herzegovina. The site became a major Catholic pilgrimage destination in 1981 after reports of apparitions of the Virgin Mary to six local children. Local police spokesman Attila Janaszotki shared the details of the accident in an interview with Polish radio. A Polish bus overturned on the M3 highway near the town of Mezőkeresztes in eastern Hungary at around 1 a.m. after the driver lost control for reasons yet unknown. The vehicle veered off the road with numerous passengers still inside. The bus carried 59 Polish citizens. Preliminary findings indicate that the driver may have fallen asleep. He was arrested. 37 passengers sustained minor injuries. 21 of them have already returned to Poland. Zoltan Masarowicz, deputy director of the local hospital, spoke with Polish radio about the injuries sustained by the victims.
4: There are fractures. One lady was under an operation with the arm. Also, the wrist was operated. A couple of them needed some pelvic treatment, but the others usually just a conservative care. Some of them lost their relatives in this tragedy. It's a very, very tough and hard situation for them.
1: Hungarian Prime Minister Peter Modyar first reported the crash on social media. Foreign Minister Anita Orban offered condolences to Poland, stressed solidarity between the two countries and pledged full support. The Polish embassy in Budapest launched a hotline for relatives of the victims. Local authorities in the Podkarpacie region, where most victims lived, convened a crisis team and said families would receive psychological support and transport to Hungary. Polish Foreign Minister spokesman Maciej Wewiór said the consul is coordinating closely with local emergency services and hospitals to ensure everyone affected receives assistance. Psychotherapy expert Magdalena Marciniak detailed the support and care provided to crash victims in an interview with Polish radio. Every survivor is different, each with their own unique story, trauma and background. Sometimes victims experience suicidal thoughts, overwhelmed by survivor's guilt because they lived while others didn't. In these cases, we also reach out to their families to discuss how best to support them, and we assure that these traumatized individuals receive the ongoing care they need. Polish President Karol Nawrocki expressed deep sorrow on social media, saying he, quote, joins in prayer and sympathy with the loved ones of the victims. Prime Minister Donald Tusk thanked Hungarian services for their work and announced sending a special aircraft with foreign ministry and healthcare personnel to Hungary to provide medical and consular assistance. Justice Minister Waldemar Żurek offered condolences and confirmed an ongoing investigation by the prosecutor's office. Infrastructure Minister Dariusz Klimczak said he had ordered enhanced inspections of transport companies and coaches, with focus on vehicle condition, driver work and rest times. This was the fourth fatal accident involving Polish pilgrims traveling to and from Medjugorje in the past 25 years. The total death toll now stands at 45. For news from Poland, I'm Piotr Urbaniak.
0: You're listening to News from Poland, coming your way from Warsaw. Still to come in the magazine, Polish vineyards fight to withstand extreme drought.
5: There is a lot of circulating information and photos of Polish grapes that are shriveled and dry. This year, the phenomenon has reached such a level that some grapes on vines resemble raisins.
0: And the Sinfonia Varsovia Orchestra to celebrate grand reopening with September festivals in Warsaw. First, though, Poland has reintroduced some of the measures that were used earlier this year to lower prices for consumers at petrol stations amid the energy crisis triggered by the ongoing conflict in the Middle East. Michał Owczarek has the details.
2: The measures took effect on Monday and will remain in place until the end of August. The package includes reducing VAT on fuels from 23% to 8% and introducing retail consumer price caps on fuels set daily by the energy minister. Enhancing the move, Prime Minister Donald Tusk said they should result in prices falling by around 25 eurocents per litre. For hundreds of thousands, perhaps even millions of Polish drivers, the coming weeks are critical, with holidaymakers returning home and children heading back to school on September the 1st. So the government is cutting VAT on fuel from 23% to 8%. Depending on the type of fuel, the move is expected to lower prices by roughly 25 eurocents per litre. The program has nevertheless triggered a political dispute between the government and the opposition and its ally, the president. Tusk has argued that a presidential veto prevented the government from securing a longer-term source of funding for lower fuel prices, which could have fallen even further and remained lower until the end of the year. Meanwhile, the opposition criticised the government's programme, calling it a belated and missed response to high prices. Opposition MP Zbigniew Kuźmiuk argues that the measure would do little for businesses and farmers. What kind of program is this? It's simply a cut in the VAT rate from 23% to 8%. But what about a cut in excise duty? From the perspective of businesses and farmers, this reduction makes no real difference because they can already deduct VAT on their purchase invoices. Only a cut in excise duty would actually allow them to reduce their costs. When similar measures were in place between March and June this year, they, unlike now, did include cuts in excise duty on fuels. A response to soaring fuel prices in the wake of attacks on Iran, they actually helped bring Polish fuel prices to among the lowest in the European Union. Apparently, the trend is back, with average retail prices of 1.7 euro for 95 octane petrol and 1.9 euro for diesel. Much like earlier this year, foreign motorists, mainly from Germany and the Czech Republic, are fueling up at Polish border stations after price caps took effect. In cross-border towns, shopping has long been routine, with visitors often combining shopping trips with refueling. In the village of Lubieszyn near the German border, German drivers told Polish radio that on their side of the border, fuel was noticeably more expensive. Fuel is obviously cheaper in Poland. In Germany, it costs 2.2 to 2.3 euro a litre. That's far too much, considering that half the price of fuel consists of taxes. In my view, it's a gigantic rip-off. We have to go to work to be able to afford fuel, and then we have to buy fuel in order to get to work. Germans are currently paying a lot for fuel, and it's only going to get more expensive. It's simply no longer viable. It's destroying Germany. We don't have a good chancellor. The government needs to be brought down. Analysts describe the government's renewed program as a short-term measure, pointing out that the main financial consequences will ultimately be felt by the state budget rather than by fuel companies. The reduction in VAT on fuels is expected to cost the Polish budget over 100 million euro. Reporting for News from Poland, I'm Michał Owczarek.
0: You're tuned to Warsaw, and this is our Monday through Friday Current Affairs magazine. It is a well-established fact that vineyards require heat and sun, but in reasonable amounts. And as the Polish summer of 2026 is way beyond reason when it comes to these two, local winemakers have to put up a true fight for their crops to withstand the extreme conditions, despite the recent rainfalls, which were not enough to irrigate the parched soil. Marcin Matuszewski has the story.
5: Although Poland is not the first European country that comes to mind in the context of winemaking, its archaeologically proven traditions in this domain reach as far back as the 10th century. And while from the 16th century onwards the availability of imported wines caused a gradual decline in local production, Polish vineyards' revival slowly started around the 1980s and truly kicked off since the 2010s. Thanks to this, as per Poland's National Agriculture Support Center data, there are currently nearly 750 vineyards operating in the country. And even though most of them are relatively small, throughout the last decade their wines have won some significant awards at international competitions in London, Paris, Vienna and Madrid. Now, however, the summer of 2026 and its scorching heat might put all this in serious jeopardy. As plant protection specialist Janusz Mazurek told Polish Radio, the effects of this year's heat waves are already clearly visible on many plantations. There is a lot of circulating information and photos of Polish grapes that are shriveled and dry. This is the effect of strong sunlight, and we see it practically every year, but 2026 is particularly bad in this regard. This is because, in parallel with excessive transpiration caused by high temperatures, drought occurs, so the plants don't absorb enough water. This year, the phenomenon has reached such a level that some grapes on vines resemble raisins. Experts emphasize that if similar weather conditions persist, Polish winemakers will be forced to irrigate their vineyards. However, owner of the Winnica Moderna in southwestern Lower Silesia's Wzgórza Trzebnickie, Nestor Kościański, believes this is simply unfeasible, especially in the face of persistent hydrological drought also faced in a large part of Poland. Something like artificial irrigation is simply not an option, at least not for me. It is simply too large an undertaking, and besides, it would require access to a truly enormous amount of water. The only option for me to battle these conditions would be to make some kind of change on the level of soil. To better cope with these conditions, the soil structure would need to be made more absorbent to retain more water after rainfall and to keep it in for longer periods of time. Winemakers from the southeastern city of Tarnów, the surroundings of which are considered among the best places in Poland for viticulture, are also waiting for the end of the ongoing heat wave. We are fortunate because our region receives sufficient annual rainfall and our soils retain moisture well. But while our grapes didn't wither from lack of water, this year's merciless sun scorched them from the top, so we had to protect them from excessive sunlight. Vines also don't like very high temperatures. Above 30 degrees Celsius, they close the stomata in their leaves to prevent excessive evaporation. And since we've recently had temperatures as high as 38 degrees Celsius, both the plants and us are really waiting for the weather to cool down. Emphasized Wiesław Klipała, owner of the Tarnów region's Winnica Janowice. Over the last decade, the number of vineyards in Poland has more than doubled, and the area under vines has increased from around 450 to over 2,000 hectares. And while the ongoing climate change might allow for some new vine cultivars to be introduced in the face of more and more frequent extreme weather phenomena, Polish winemakers seem to be walking a tightrope. For News from Poland, Marcin Matuszewski.
0: Finally, in the magazine today, Sinfonia Varsovia will mark the reopening of its newly renovated headquarters at 272 Grochowska Street in Warsaw, with a major cultural festival running from the 11th to the 27th of September. Ada Janiszewska has the details.
6: The Sinfonia Varsovia New Opening Festival will feature 114 events spread across three September weekends, including concerts, workshops, exhibitions, guided tours, walks, and community activities. The festival will officially open on September 11th at the orchestra's restored historic campus to the public after an extensive modernization project. This is how Warsaw Orchestra is opening its renovated space on Grochowska Street to visitors, said Janusz Marynowski, director of Sinfonia Varsovia.
7: We wanted to give you a glimpse of what will happen every day, specifically the chamber concerts taking place on the second weekend of September. We are showcasing the entire Sinfonia Varsovia, but we also want to emphasize that Sinfonia Varsovia is not just a collection of outstanding orchestral artists, but an institution that aims to radiate and transform the space around it. It's a space for building community.
8: During a press conference, Maciej Czeredys, deputy director for investment and operations, explained that the renovation involves careful conservation of numerous historic architectural elements. Because the late 19th century buildings originally lacked modern infrastructure, integrating contemporary technology required significant adaptation. At times, the process may appear quite invasive, but it was essential to equip these historic buildings with the installations and technologies necessary for their new function, Czeredys said. The restoration of three historic buildings marks the first phase of Sinfonia Varsovia's long-term redevelopment project. The second phase will be the construction of what is expected to become Poland's largest concert hall, with work set to begin in the near future, according to Artur Jóźwik, director of Warsaw's cultural office. We want residents to see how wonderfully the former Veterinary Institute space has been revitalized. This is the first stage. We are handing over three revitalized historic buildings to the orchestra. The second stage, however, is the construction of the largest concert hall in Poland with nearly 2,000 seats. We have secret dreams that the next Chopin piano competition will be held here.
9: Mamy takie ciche marzenia, aby następny konkurs Chopinowski odbył się już na Grochowskiej.
8: To celebrate the reopening, Sinfonia Varsovia will present three free concerts from September 11th to 13th. The orchestra emphasized that one of its priorities is to make classical music more accessible without compromising artistic quality, helping audiences enjoy performances that are often associated with high ticket prices. The festival will begin with Level Up, an innovative opening concert conducted by Radosław Schulz. The opening concert will also feature Wojciech Kilar's Orawa in a special arrangement by Miłosz Bąkiewicz, created to mark the 40th anniversary of the work's premiere by the Polish Chamber Orchestra. Also opening on September 11th is the exhibition Polyphonies, spread across the three restored buildings of the former Veterinary Institute. The reopening also marks a significant change for one of Warsaw's best-known music festivals. After 15 editions at the Grand Theatre Polish National Opera, La Folle Journée, Szalone Dni Muzyki will move to Sinfonia Varsovia's Grochowska headquarters. According to Łukasz Strusiński, head of programming in Sinfonia Varsovia, the move represents a new chapter for the festival and reflects the orchestra's ambition to create a vibrant cultural center in Warsaw's Praga district. The concert pavilion will be open for symphony concerts. Two concert halls is revitalized buildings, one of with nearly 200 seats, the other with 100. A recital hall and a chamber music hall, over 88 events, and again a small change because instead of the usual weekend of September, Crazy Days of Music will be held from Tuesday, September 22nd to September 27th. Sinfonia Varsovia will be repeating the concerts to ensure that as many people as possible can enjoy them.
10: The full festival program is available on Sinfonia Varsovia's official website. For News from Poland, I'm Ada Janiszewska.
0: Thank you, Ada, for that report, which brought us to the end of this edition of News from Poland, our current affairs magazine. But do stay with us for more. Find us also on the web, on the pages of Polish Radio's external service. For more listening or reading, go to polskieradio.pl/395. Your host was Agnieszka Bielawska. Stay tuned.

0: Your turn to Warsaw. This is Q&A, a program showcasing news and views on trends and phenomena in Polish society. I'm Ada Janiszewska, welcoming you to the show. Today we are taking a closer look at a major new global campaign promoting Poland. Poland more than you expected. The idea behind the campaign is simple yet ambitious: to challenge familiar perceptions of Poland and present the country as modern, diverse, and full of experiences that may surprise visitors. The campaign builds on the idea that Poland often turns out to be more than people expect, from its cities, culture, and architecture to its nature, food, and contemporary lifestyle. On Tuesday, August 18th, the campaign was officially launched with its new commercial videos unveiled to the public. The event opened with a special message from Hollywood star Jesse Eisenberg, who is one of the faces of the campaign. I also spoke with Polish actor Nikodem Rozbicki, who plays a significant role in the project. Stay with us to find out more.
1: Hi, it's Jesse Eisenberg. I am standing on the set of these new Polish tourism commercials. I was so honored to be able to be in them and to come and work with this fantastic Polish crew after having my favorite experience of my life of filming a movie in Poland. And it was a thrill to be coming back and also to be a face of Polish tourism. I'm

0: know that much about Poland and they're fascinated with our country and all things Polish. So do you think that this commercial is worth trying to actually showcase what Poland has to offer?
1: Yeah, I truly believe that it's going to work that way. Wherever I am and with like whoever I talk to, everyone is curious about Poland. People want to know about Poland, but they don't have a chance to get into this knowledge. So I think that's one of the ways that's going to work. I truly believe that. I think that our free clips are showing Poland in a good way. And way that Poland is, like, you know, like I truly believe it's hard to show Poland in 30 seconds,
0: yes,
1: but still there is a good beginning, maybe.
0: Yeah, for sure. And of course, you played alongside JC Eisenberg. Like, what was it like for you to, you know, sort of like share a screen with a star like him?
1: It's not a big deal, to be honest. I mean, he's very nice and kind guy, and I know some people from there and there, you know, and it's not a big deal. We are still human beings, whatever we do. The most important part is the fact if we are or not kind to each other. And Jesse was very kind and curious about Poland.
0: Yeah, you mentioned that he was very curious about Poland. He has this inner child and about Poland. So what did you guys talk about mainly?
1: He was very curious about Warsaw Uprising. So I recommend him visits, go to, like, I told him that just you have to go to Warsaw Uprising Museum. And next day we met for a dinner in the evening. And so we talked about history, about his film as well. So, yeah, he has something from inner child. Like, he's looking for some knowledge about Poland. And that was great, actually. And I truly believe that's something that can show kind of effect that these clips can do, this whole spot.
0: A dinner with Jesse Eisenberg. Well, that sounds pretty awesome, I have to say. And the last question, you play three different characters. Which one was the most fun to play?
1: Copernicus, I guess. Yeah, that was fun.
0: Copernicus, you mentioned the king.
1: Yeah, because it depends how we think about the fun.
0: Okay.
1: Because that was great to be a king, but craziest one is Copernicus, and I love that. That was a chance for me to do something crazy a little bit more than during the rest. That was the third clip that we were shooting, so everyone was like, okay, Nico, do whatever you want. I was like, all right, let's go.
0: Thank you so much.
1: Thank you so much.
2: Paweł Moraz, Vice President of the Polish Tourism Organization since the beginning of August.
0: We have to say that you're kicking off this campaign with a bang, with people like Jesse Eisenberg, Robert Lewandowski. And of course, why did you decide to choose these specific people? Did you do some sort of research? Did you survey that they were the people to really be part of this campaign?
2: Yeah, of course, this is a result of a quite profound research, finding people who are known worldwide, and one of those persons that are without any doubt the face of Poland is Robert Lewandowski. Thinking about the fact that this campaign is being targeted to five markets, the US market, UK, Germany, France and Spain. At least three of those markets are countries where Robert Lewandowski played and scored goals. And besides of this, this is actually the face of Poland in this very good meaning of this word. It's not easy to gain him for commercials generally, but it was surprisingly easy to find convince him for playing for Poland. You know, he is a national player of the national team of Poland, and I think this is a part of his job. So after his yes, we were really delighted, and but also the other names and faces like Jesse Eisenberg, who considers himself as Polish and got his Polish passport recently. Anya Rubik, world-renowned model, was also a historical figure of Lech Wałęsa, the leader of the Solidarity movement. So people that are associated with Poland in the first moment, and that was actually the goal.
0: So, of course, that was the goal, but what is another goal of this campaign? To promote Poland, to show that Poland is modern, is ever-changing, and is just like a great place to visit?
2: Yeah, you get this specific mix of modern Poland and historical Poland in these videos in all three cities, Warsaw, Gdańsk and Kraków. Those are our flagships of tourism, and those are the gates with great airports. So everybody traveling to Poland by plane

0: is more or less convinced to come to the Warsaw or through Warsaw or through Gdańsk or Krakow. But this is just the beginning of a travel that will continue throughout the country, and we also hope that this will be a kind of encouragement to discover this Polish diversity.
1: You've spent quite a sum on this campaign, 7 million zlotys, which is, of course, a lot. But can we talk about an investment here?
0: Absolutely, it is an investment. Think about Robert Lewandowski's social media. It's almost 40 million people following him, and he will post it, and everybody will learn about Poland. About Poland winning, as Jesse Eisenberg says, about Warsaw, about Gdańsk, and then finally about Krakow, will provide much more of media value than the money that we spent on that, which means that was a good investment.
1: But we have to mention that this campaign is an online campaign, and those commercials will be mainly presented on the internet. Why is that? Why not TV, radio, like those traditional media sectors, but you put a lot of emphasis on the online sphere?
0: Oh, there is a quite simple explanation for that, because it's 2026. A younger generation, the Gen Z, also the millennials, are those who we are trying to target in this campaign. And this would be the same path that Warsaw went throughout the last years, targeting people between 20 and 40. So people who are already grown-ups, having their own income, traveling solo or as couples or as families, there is place and attractions for everybody here.
1: And the last question, we know that, of course, by this campaign you want to boost Poland's popularity worldwide, but can we say that even now Poland is gaining momentum when it comes to tourism?
0: It is. If you observe the numbers, over 12% of increase comparing 24 to 25, and still growing. This is the momentum of Poland, and we have to use it.
2: The campaign is part of a broader effort by the Polish Tourism Organization to promote Poland as a destination that can surprise visitors with the diversity and quality of its offerings. And that was all in today's Q&A. I'm Ada Janiszewska. Thank you for listening.

Hi folks, here's Micha Wovczarek in Warsaw hosting a new soundcheck, a programme that showcases Polish pop artists and events. Each summer, Poland has a plenty of music events ranging from classical to pop, and today I'm going to take another look at this music festival season, focusing on an event held annually around this time of year. And so we are moving to the northern city of Olsztyn to take a closer look at the Green Festival that took place last weekend.

0: Kicking off the show with PEZ featured at the event. The Green Festival, typically scheduled for mid-August in Olsztyn, sort of wraps up Poland's music season as concerns single-site events. There are still other festivals due late August, but those are touring events hitting several cities throughout the summer. Coming back to the Green Festival, though, it's 12th edition ran over the weekend at Lake Ukiel. It is essentially a three-day celebration of Polish music with the green motif woven through sideline events like workshops, sustainability activities, as well as the lakeside setting. Typically, the lineup is very Polish and deliberately broad, stretching from alternative and indie through pop, hip-hop, electronic music and veteran acts. There are more than 30 performers and roughly 40 concerts across the 3 days. On the three main lakeside stages, the creme de la creme of the Polish music scene performed, spanning various genres. Among them, Artur Rojek, probably the most obvious alternative music heavyweight on the bill. Headlining day one, Rojek's presence gave the festival some serious indie credibility.
1: Lato 76.

76. Niewiele chciałem mieć. Gdybyś nie zahamował, nie był.

The Green Festival has firmly established itself as one of Poland's most significant music events. The Green in its name is no coincidence. It reflects the festival's commitment to sustainability. Combining artistic excellence with an eco-conscious message and a laid-back lakeside atmosphere, the event makes the most of its natural setting. Lake Ukiel, with its surrounding forests and unforgettable sunsets, provides a breathtaking backdrop that elevates the festival into one of the most scenic in the country. Its latest edition featured not only concerts by leading Polish artists, but also a series of green workshops and theatrical performances. Participants could also join meetings with artists, activists, and scientists about saving the planet. Musically speaking, probably the most significant event of the weekend was the comeback of Sisters, marking their long-awaited return to the festival circuit after years away. The organizers themselves singled out the comeback as one of the event's headline attractions. For a Polish music audience, it's more than nostalgia. Sisters occupy a cherished place in Polish pop history, combining R&B, soul, hip-hop and electronic influences, and their return taps into the current appetite for reunions by influential 2000s acts.

It's probably best to describe the Green Festival as Poland's civilized alternative to your typical mud and mosh pit summer event. It isn't trying to compete with the Open Festival on international headliners or with Poland Rock on sheer scale and rock and roll mayhem. Unlike the latter, it's not a free event. You need a ticket, like day passes or a full 3-day pass. In return, you get what some call the most scenic festival in the country. The setting combines lake, forest and sunset views and family-friendly daytime activities. Now, to round off the show and give you an idea of how the organizers deliberately mix generations rather than separate young and old audiences, here's an unusually eclectic way to finish a festival. One of Poland's great singer-songwriters, Grzegorz Turnau, associated with Kraków's poetic song tradition, was put in between the strongest representation of the new generation of Polish alternative pop crossover on the last day of the festival. So, thanks for listening from me, Michał Owczarek. Catch you again soon. Bye-bye.

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1: Medicare launched a pilot program in July that could make some popular weight loss drugs known as GLP-1s more affordable, but millions of Medicare patients won't qualify.
2: I'm at risk for stroke. I'm pre-diabetic, and yet I can't get it.
1: I'm Mary Louise Kelly. 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
1: It's 8 p.m. in Israel, Tuesday, August the 18th, 2026. In the headlines, Prime Minister Netanyahu is said to be pleased with the outcome of the Likud party primary results. The IDF recovers the remains of Yehuda Katz, the last soldier missing from the 1982 Lebanon War Battle of Sultan Yaqub. A Syria airbase strike based blamed on Israel draws U.S. criticism. Damascus says nuclear material found in the country is not dangerous and will remain in Syrian custody under U.N. nuclear watchdog agency guarantees. After expiration of the U.S.-Iran ceasefire, U.S. President Trump says there are no talks or planned talks with Iran. In Gaza, Palestinians say at least six people killed in an Israeli strike. The weather outlook, hotter through Friday. Good evening. This is Nomi Segal with the news. We go first to the outcome of the Likud party primaries. Prime Minister Benjamin Netanyahu says he is very pleased with the results of the Likud primaries, together with the reserved spots that the prime minister will appoint, which will strengthen the list even further, Netanyahu said. He thanked the Likud members who voted according to sound judgment and not according to deals. The top 10 in the vote were Eli Cohen, Amir Ohana, Yariv Levin, Mary Regev, Ofir Katz, Yoav Kish, Mickey Zohar, Almog Cohen, Amichai Shikli, David Amsalem. Tali Gottlieb finished 12th. However, the final list will look different as the prime minister still has a number of reserved places to fill, including three in the top 10. Ministers Zev Elkin, Gila Gamliel, Mai Golan, Edith Silman, and Avi Dichter are likely to be out of a job come October, along with Likud MK's Chanoch Milwitsky, Keti Shitrit, Ariel Kalner, Amit Halevi, Avichai Boaron, and Nisim Vaturi. Cabinet Minister Mai Golan, among those Likud MKs likely to be left out of the Knesset in October, thanked the party members who voted for her, despite what she called the false spins, blacklists, and what she termed those so-called briefers on behalf of the prime minister, who decided that she is too right-wing and could disrupt the future government's policies and the person at its head. Knesset member Tali Gottlieb, who is expected to be ranked 20th on the future party list, told Khan that she did the impossible and defeated the deal method and other efforts to boot her. Mayors issued a directive not to vote for me, she claimed. A whole headquarters was engaged for my detriment. People received phone calls telling them not to vote for Gottlieb. There are people close to the prime minister who don't have my power. I did not come for one term, and I very much hope to hold serious roles, she said. Meanwhile, Knesset member Meirav Ben-Ari of the Beyachad list assailed the new Likud list. She told Khan it includes government ministers who sat on the security cabinet on October 7th and who have yet to appear before a state commission of inquiry. She asserted that the list lacks accurate representation of citizens of Israel and should go to the opposition, she said. Reporter Mark Weiss spoke about the Likud primaries with Dr. Ilana Speisman from the Department of Political Studies at Bar-Ilan University.
2: We are talking with Dr. Ilana Speisman from Bar-Ilan University. So Prime Minister Benjamin Netanyahu said after the final results of the Likud primary were announced this morning that he is very pleased with the list. Do you think he really is pleased with the list?
3: Well, if he would have been pleased with the list, he would have saved himself so many seats that he can determine. Because when you are pleased with the list, when you trust that the candidates, the pool of the candidates is good enough, you don't feel the need to reserve so many seats as he did, or to cancel the primaries, which he also tried to do. However, there is nothing else you can expect. He should say that he's pleased from the list because this is the process. This is the democracy at the Likud party. He's the party chair. He cannot say, I don't like the list. So,
2: There are still a number of names in the top 20 in realistic positions that he will not be happy with. Tali Gottlieb, of course, Bitan, people that may not follow party discipline to the extent that he would like and could possibly make him problems.
3: Yes, but then as a prime minister or as a party chair, he already proved that he has tools to manage the problems that they might do. For instance, as long as he does not give them any positions that are important enough, and so he can avoid the problem. So Tali Gottlieb might make a lot of noise and not be very disciplined, but if she will not be a committee chair, for instance, her influence as an individual member of Knesset will be limited, even if it can make scandals or noise and all that, but the influence in practice will be limited.
2: There seems to be quite a few sectors who are not represented at all or very limited. There's not many women on the list. There's no Druze, there's no Ethiopians, for instance. Do you think he will try to change this in the reserved slots he has?
3: I don't think the Druze and Ethiopians will be much of an issue. Women, this is more problematic. Again, 50% of the population are not represented in the leading party. Only two women in the first 20 seats. This is not 2026. It's far from. And it's very, I think it's a disgrace that at this time there are no women at the list. Is he going to try to push more women? Perhaps. However, we know from Netanyahu that he is not very eager at promoting women. We see it in his cabinet. All his advisors are always men and not women. He does not promote women in general. So if he'll think it will benefit him electorally, he will, but it will not be part of his ideology or belief in gender equity and stuff like that.
2: With the Likud primary, we always talk a lot about the predetermined lists that are sent out ahead of the election by various power groups within the party. For instance, the West Bank settlers have a very big influence on the makeup on these deals, and even there's an ultra-Orthodox pressure group within the Likud. How did this play out this time? Were they influential, or was it more personal voters this time?
3: No, they were very influential. First of all, you should look at the turnout on these elections. The turnout is very, very low. It's much lower than the turnout in the previous election. That suggests that many of the voters were organized voters and not individual voters. And many individual voters choose to stay at home. So that being said, that means that the effect of the organized voters on the composition of the list was much higher. And we saw it yesterday in all the reports about the ultra-Orthodox mobilization towards the Likud and the list that they were voting for, and also the settlers. So once you have low turnout, the power of the organized interest increases.
2: What does it say about the Likud today that a member of Knesset from the Otzma Yehudit party from only a few weeks ago left that party, joined the Likud, and is now in a safe place on the list?
3: Well, first of all, we see it for several years. We don't need the primaries to tell us that. The differences between Otzma Yehudit and Likud are very small. In fact, the fact that Netanyahu entered Ben-Gvir to his cabinet, and many of the Likud party support Kahana as one of the members of Knesset, Nissim Vaturi, which is the vice chair of the vice of the speaker of the Knesset, said that Kahana should have received the Israeli prize, which is the highest prize the state of Israel gives. So after these expressions, it seems that there's not much difference between Likud and Otzma Yehudit when you look at their members, at the membership. I cannot compare platforms because Likud does not issue a platform since 2009. So therefore, it should not come as a surprise that a member from Otzma Yehudit moves to Likud, as well as what we are going to see, I believe, in the next couple of days before the list closing, as Ben-Gvir said, that several members and even ministers from the Likud approached him and asked him to keep a seat for them at his list. So the shift from one party to the other in both directions and should not come as a surprise.
2: Final question then, when it comes to October the 27th, how important is it ultimately the names on any given party list when it comes to voters deciding who to vote for? Is it really that important in the larger scale of things?
3: It depends on the list. It depends on the party. For some parties, not necessarily. If you look at Eisenkot, the polls project 20 plus seats, but he doesn't have a list of 20-something people. So the big name is Eisenkot, and then people will vote for Eisenkot regardless of the list. If you look at the Democrats, there you see the opposite, because you will see that the primaries and the high mobilization of people who became party members to affect the primaries, so the list is much more important. In the Likud, Netanyahu is the big name. But, however, if the party list is good or bad, this might affect those who are swing voters, are not sure that they're going to vote for the Likud, because people might say, okay, I don't like Netanyahu, but the party is very good, the party list, and Netanyahu will probably retire soon at some day or another, so I might vote for the Likud, and the opposite is also true. So this might have effect for some parties and less effect for others.
1: Dr. Ilana Speisman from the Department of Political Studies at Bar-Ilan University. In other political news, the head of the Zionist Home Reservist Party, Knesset member Chili Trupper, publicly stated for the first time he will not sit in a government led by Benjamin Netanyahu. You know that when I say something, I mean it, and I will do everything I can to uphold it. First, we will only be part of a Zionist government. Second, we will make a real effort to expand the government as much as possible with parties that accept our principles. And three, we will not sit in a Netanyahu-led government. Avigdor Lieberman, chair of the Israel Beiteinu opposition party, ruled out joining a minority governing coalition after the prospect was floated by frontrunner Gadi Eisenkot, whose Yeshar party is neck and neck with or slightly ahead of Prime Minister Benjamin Netanyahu's Likud in opinion polls. Eisenkot said last week that if the bloc of Jewish majority parties opposed to Netanyahu were to receive less than 61 seats in the Knesset at the upcoming October 27 election, they could form a coalition that will decide to deal only with issues that have very broad national consensus. After 44 years, the IDF located and recovered the remains of Sergeant First Class Yehuda Katz, the last missing soldier from the Battle of Sultan Yaqub during the First Lebanon War in 1982. The IDF said in a statement that the bones were recovered in a covert operation led by IDF intelligence together with the Mossad based on information gathered over the years. The IDF statement did not say where the operation took place or when. After the remains were returned to Israel, the statement said, an identification process was carried out by the Forensic Center of the IDF Rabbinate in cooperation with the IDF Medical Corps and Israel Police. Khan reports that the IDF updated Katz's family on the developments this morning. Katz was one of three soldiers declared missing when their tanks were attacked in the fierce June 1982 battle. The bodies of the other two were returned to Israel in recent years. Tzvi Feldman's body was returned to Israel in a covert Mossad operation in 2025. Zecharia Baumol's remains were recovered in 2019 with Russia's help. For years, Katz's family lobbied against designating Yehuda as a fallen soldier, noting that without proof of his death, it was possible he was being held captive in Lebanon or Syria. Katz's mother died in 2011 and his father died in 2014 without knowing what happened to their son. The IDF Chief of Staff, Lieutenant General Eyal Zamir, in the statement on the recovery and return of Katz's remains, called it a significant moment for the IDF and the State of Israel. Dozens of years passed, but our obligation to our fallen has not changed. We do not leave anyone behind. Today, we return Yehuda for burial in Israel to his family and our country and close a painful circle that began more than four decades ago. Turning to Syria, the runway of an out-of-service military airport in northwestern Syria was targeted by unidentified fighter jets overnight, with Damascus blaming Israel for the airstrike and the United States denouncing Israel for the attack. Damascus condemned the strike as a violation of its sovereignty. Its foreign ministry called on the UN Security Council to condemn what it called a dangerous escalation that threatens the security and stability of the region. According to reports, the attack was carried out in the early morning hours shortly after a Turkish delegation visited the airport to review how to rehabilitate a runway that was damaged in a prior strike. The strike attributed to Israel drew condemnation from U.S. Special Envoy to Syria, Thomas Barak, who wrote on X, "Very concerned about the Israeli strike on the Abu al-Dhuhr military airfield, leading to unnecessary escalation." He wrote that the Ashara government has repeatedly indicated a preference for de-escalation with Israel. There's been no official comment from Israel on the strike, but a senior Israeli official was quoted as telling Fox News that highly sensitive intelligence information was shared with the U.S. in advance at the highest levels of the various agencies and bodies. The official said that the Syrian leader Ashara understands he cannot operate like the previous Syrian regime, which maintained proxy forces. Syria's foreign minister Assad al-Shibani says Assad-era nuclear material found at an undisclosed site in Syria was not dangerous and would remain in Syrian custody, subject to the International Atomic Energy Agency's guarantees. At a joint press conference with the UN Nuclear Watchdog Agency's chief, Rafael Grossi, al-Shibani added that Syria has the right to use the material for civil and peaceful purposes. Grossi said that the agency was able to access the site after the Syrian government notified it.
4: The material, as the minister said, belongs to Syria. This is obvious. And what they may decide to do in the future with it, it's also a decision by Syria. What is important for us is that we know every step of the way where this material is. Because, as you know, in the logic of international safeguards or nuclear safeguards is to be able to account for the material, to avoid a deviation of the material. So for now, we are just starting. We access the place today, so we have to dust it off. We have to account for it, and I'm not joking. There was a lot of dust. So we have to really make an inventory. The inspectors need to check that. Well, once we have that, we are going to report it. After that, Syria has friends and allies, old allies, new allies, and I know that they are working together. But even for that, we need to be part of it, because when you transfer international material, this has to be inspected. So it's a, as I would say, it's a normal, permanent relationship that starts now.
1: Rafael Grossi, chief of the International Atomic Energy Agency. A day after the expiration of the U.S.-Iran Memorandum of Understanding that sought to end the war, U.S. President Donald Trump says there are no talks or conversations going on or scheduled with the Islamic Republic of Iran. In a post on his Truth Social platform, Trump wrote that the naval blockade remains in full force and effect. The Hormuz Strait is open and operating. All water mines have been removed or detonated. Earlier, Trump posted an image on his Truth Social account showing the Strait of Hormuz as a new U.S. territory. The post, bearing no caption, came days after the U.S. president vowed he would soon declare the vital waterway a U.S. territory as Washington and Tehran struggled to reach a deal to end their nearly six-month-long conflict. It remained unclear how serious Trump is about the move, as he has repeatedly issued sweeping threats against Tehran during the negotiation period that were not ultimately carried out. Speaking to reporters yesterday, Trump reiterated that he likes the idea of the making the waterway a U.S. territory and asserted that the Strait of Hormuz is under U.S. control. In response to a question, Trump also was vague on the chances of reaching a deal with Iran on its nuclear program.
5: Well, they want to make a deal, but they're not going to make the kind of a deal that I feel is necessary. Look, we're in there for one reason. Iran cannot have a nuclear weapon. You understand that? Iran cannot have a nuclear weapon, and they won't have a nuclear weapon. And right now, them building one after what we did previously with the B-2 bombers, it's going to be a long time to be had. But Iran cannot have is very simple. They can't have a nuclear
6: weapon. Last week you said that you would soon declare the Strait of Hormuz to be a territory of the United States. Could you elaborate?
5: Well, I just think it's a great idea. Yeah, I mean, we control it. We control it with the blockade. We have a blockade. We control it with the blockade. And I like the idea of declaring it a territory.
6: Why do you do that?
5: We have total control over the Strait. Now, they can be a nuisance. They can put a mine in the water, and people don't like having mines hit their million-dollar ships, you know, et cetera. But the blockade has been very effective. And, you know, we're taking out, and now maybe that will stop, or maybe it'll open up even further, but we're taking out millions of barrels of oil a week. If you look at the kind of numbers that we're doing, the Strait is open, and the oil prices are coming down, and they will continue to come down unless we decide to do something far more drastic than we're doing. Iran is in big trouble. They have 300% inflation. The country's a mess, and the military is totally defeated.
1: U.S. President Donald Trump. Iran's Deputy Foreign Minister for International Law, Qasem Arif-Abadi, lashed out at Trump's post in remarks about the Strait of Hormuz. He said his country will soon clear up Trump's misconceptions on the Hormuz issue. And Iran's top negotiator, Mohammad Bagar Ghalibaf, said in comments published by state media that the Strait of Hormuz will remain closed until the U.S. meets conditions of the interim deal with Iran, including lifting the marine blockade and sanctions, as well as freeing Iran's frozen assets. Turkish President Tayyip Erdogan has urged U.S. President Donald Trump in a phone call to pursue talks with Iran to de-escalate tensions between the two countries and offered Ankara support for peace efforts, the Turkish presidency said. Turkey, which has NATO's second largest army and borders Iran, has repeatedly called for an end to the war. The United Nations yesterday warned of an alarming intensification of violence in southern Lebanon over the weekend. The UN spokesperson Stefan Dujarric urged the parties to exercise maximum restraint, adhere to the latest ceasefire, and pursue dialogue through ongoing direct talks to advance a long-term solution to the conflict.
7: We are witnessing both from our humanitarian and peacekeeping colleagues alarming and concerning intensification of violence in the southern part of the country over the weekend. This, which also includes civilian casualties on the Lebanese side. Some of this violence has displaced families from areas where they had only recently returned, prompting them to seek safety elsewhere. The situation remains very fragile for many families. Civilians must be able to return home safely. They must be able to do it voluntarily and with dignity. And they must be able to do it without repeatedly being exposed to renewed displacement, as we are seeing. UNIFIL peacekeepers recorded intense kinetic activities across its area of operations over the weekend. We once again urge all parties to exercise maximum restraint, adhere to the latest ceasefire, and pursue dialogue to advance a long-term solution to the conflict in line with Security Council Resolution 1701, including through the ongoing direct talks under the trilateral framework.
1: The UN spokesperson was also asked about the UN's chief's message as the 60-day deadline for a negotiated final deal under the June 17 Iran-U.S. Memorandum of Understanding was set to expire. He said the Secretary General Antonio Guterres wants negotiations to resume.
7: His message is the same, which he's been delivering since the start, which is there is no military solution to this conflict. He urges the Islamic Republic of Iran and the United States to resume negotiations towards a peaceful and durable settlement as soon as possible, to avoid military action, and as well to lower the rhetoric that we've been hearing in recent days.
1: The UN spokesperson, Stefan Dujarric. Meanwhile, sirens sounded in the United Arab Emirates this evening, according to reports. Two missiles were fired. Meanwhile, the Washington Post reports that the United States is considering reducing its forces deployed in the Gulf after two of its bases in the region were attacked by Iran. According to the report, the U.S. Defense Secretary Pete Hegseth has not yet issued any directives on the ground, but the commander of the U.S. Central Command, Admiral Brad Cooper, took part in the discussions and supported the option. With the expiration of the Memorandum of Understanding between the United States and Iran, Washington is likely to step up economic pressure on Tehran, according to Reserve Brigadier General Erez Wiener, chair of the Israel Defense and Security Forum. In an online briefing hosted by the forum, he said the situation is currently favorable for Israel and added he was not surprised by how events unfolded.
8: First of all, let's admit that we weren't exactly surprised. I never thought that there's a chance to get to an agreement between Iran and the United States. I think that the gap was much too wide. And more than that, any agreement that will satisfy the United States is a no-go from for the Iranian Revolution Guard, the Iranian regime. And any suggestion that the Iranian could live with won't pass the lowest layer of the United States demands. So that was a no-go from the day one. Although I think that the agreement or this procedure of the MOU have served America and served President Trump, looking forward to the midterm election, and that's why he declared in the end of the last week that today, tomorrow, will be announced by another level of economic sanction that will make the Iranian life harder and will bring them closer to a malfunction. And you have to understand that regarding to the the words that some of the Iranian leaders are saying, the situation in Iran is deteriorating day by day. Actually, Iran, even though that they have plenty of oil and gas, they don't have the ability to refine their oil. So they are buying gasoline for their car, vehicles, trucks, trains, and whatsoever. And when they don't have gasoline to supply, eventually the country will stop. So you add to that the medicine that they are missing from the streets. You add to that the electricity problem that are part of all what you were saying. You add to that the water problem. Several places in Iran don't have running water at all. Several places, I'm talking major cities, not small towns, don't have running water several hours a day. And although that they still manage or still have the resources to pay the Revolutionary Guard and the loyal people that are the ones that are enforcing the fear in the streets, but that's also getting closer and closer to some sort of an end. So the economic situation is harsh. I'm not saying that it will immediately bring this regime down, and this is something that we can count by days. I'm saying that this is something that could happen surprisingly without us to know or without us to calculate exactly when. So the economic pressure will continue, and even if we will listen to Besant and to President Trump, it will be harder for Iran. And I'm thinking that from the Israeli perspective, this is not a bad situation. Iran is still afraid to fire upon Israel, so Iran is afraid firing on Israel directly. Iran is even not operating her proxies against Israel. They do. They operate their proxies, especially the Houthis, against Saudi Arabia, which is interesting as well. But they don't do the same in Israel. And you have to understand that alongside all what I was just describing about Iran, we are still operating in Lebanon in a freeway, advancing our negotiation with the Lebanese government, advancing our gap in the Al-Tahir mountain and closer and closer to this major headquarter of Hezbollah.
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1: Hi there, you're listening to Radio Prague International with me, Ian Willoughby. Today, a statue said to have inspired the great protest singer Karel Krill returns to a Czech church on the anniversary of the 1968 Soviet invasion. We get the lowdown on a book of Czech and Slovak Romani writing set to be presented at the Frankfurt Book Fair. And the country's biggest celebration of new circus, Letní Letna, is currently running in Prague. But first, here's the news with Daniela Lazarova.
0: News.
2: Finance Minister Alena Schillerová is holding one-on-one talks with individual cabinet ministers on Tuesday and Wednesday to discuss the ministry's budget allocations for next year. After Monday's cabinet meeting, Schillerová said she had an overview of the individual ministries' demands and would discuss both spending and possible savings with them. The finance ministry must submit the draft budget to the government by the end of September. Schillerová has not yet specified the expected deficit. She previously discussed the budget with Prime Minister Andrej Babiš, with the two agreeing that investment in transport infrastructure and healthcare should be the main priorities for next year. The Chamber of Deputies will begin debating a proposal to freeze politicians' salaries in September. The Coalition Council has agreed to put the measure ahead of a government bill on funding for Czech television and

0: staff in every region. The decision is expected to save the state 10 million crowns a year. The Prime Minister's EU Affairs Advisor, Milena Hrdinkova, said communication about the EU could be made more efficiently and with greater impact using online tools, including social media. Scientists, farmers, business and non-profit representatives, environmental education experts and other specialists and influencers are meeting at Lani Chateau today at the invitation of President Petr Pavel and his wife Eva. The meeting aims to provide a platform for an open discussion on current environmental challenges, on different approaches to addressing them and how to conduct a factual and broad public debate on these issues. Participants will also discuss the importance of scientific knowledge, public trust in science, and ways of making scientific findings easier for the public to understand. The Czech Republic is facing a shortage of workers in the area of social care. According to the Association of Social Service Providers, around 55,000 additional workers will be needed over the next 10 years. There are currently about 34,000 workers in the sector, and already that number is insufficient. The Labour and Social Affairs Ministry says digitalisation and recruiting foreign care workers could help address the shortage. The number of seniors in residential care is expected to rise significantly in the coming years, from the current 92,000 to around 135,000. The greatest demand is expected to be for specialised residential facilities, including those for people with mental health conditions and dementia. Meteorologists have lifted a nationwide warning against the outbreak and spread of wildfires. The alert had been in place for several weeks due to drought and hot weather. The Czech Hydrometeorological Institute said the risk has been reduced by rainfall that ended the spell of extreme heat on Sunday, and more rain is expected in the coming days. Finally, a quick look at the weather forecast. Wednesday should be partly cloudy to overcast with scattered showers and day temperatures between 23 and 28 degrees Celsius. I'm Daniela Lazarová, and that's the end of the news.
1: A damaged statue of an angel believed to have inspired one of Karel Krill's best-known songs is returning to the western Bohemian town of Ostrov. It will go on display in the local church on the 21st of August. That's the anniversary of the 1968 Warsaw Pact invasion of Czechoslovakia. Ruth Frankovar reports.

0: Karel Krill's Anděl or Angel is one of the iconic tracks from his legendary 1969 debut album Bratříčku zavírej vrátka, released in response to the Soviet-led invasion of Czechoslovakia. The song tells the story of a soldier who finds an angel with broken wings in the ruins of a church and tries to nurse him back to health, eventually making him new wings from a brass cartridge casing. Krill himself said he was inspired by the bleak landscape of the former Sudetenland, where many churches and other religious sites had been destroyed under communism. But the angel in the song may also have had a real-life model. A statue from a church in Ostrov, a small town in western Bohemia, through which Soviet-led troops passed during the August 1968 invasion. For around a decade, the statue has been in the care of Tomáš Horina, who manages Červená Lhota Castle. He was given it by two ceramic artists who had attended the same secondary ceramic school as Krill. Horina says the artists told him about another classmate who rescued the angel while doing his military service in Ostrov.
1: A měli tam ještě jednoho spolužáka, který byl toho času na vojně.
2: They had another classmate who was doing his military service at the time and was stationed in Ostrov nad Ohří. The monastery church there had been turned into a military barracks, and he saw what was happening to its decoration, including the angel. He wanted to save it, so he took it away. He later came to a reunion of his

0: former classmates and Aunt Peg the Angel. He told them the story of how the soldiers were destroying the church. Karel Kryl was there too. He heard the story and saw the angel. Not long afterwards, the song about the smashed up church was written.
1: According to Horina, the angel stood beside a statue of the Virgin Mary on the church's altar.
2: Ten anděl není velký, já nevím, je třeba vysoký, 60 centimetrů.
0: The angel isn't large. I'd say it's about 60 centimeters tall. It's an adoring angel. We know now from historical photographs of the church in Ostrów nad Ohří that it stood beside a tabernacle, a glass-fronted shrine containing a statue of the Virgin Mary. The angel was on the left-hand side of it.
1: Horina says the broken wing is one reason he sees a possible connection with Kryl's song, although he believes there were several sources of inspiration.
0: Of course, this angel was not necessarily the only source of inspiration, although the description and the song, including the fact that it has broken off wings, really does fit this particular angel. Kryl was also interested in collecting angels and other statues. He was deeply upset by the way sacred art was being destroyed during the communist era. So, in the song, the angel became a broader symbol of that destruction.
1: The story of the angel resurfaced when Professor Pavel Hošek was researching a book about Kryl. A friend of Horina's wife, Hošek, learned about the statue and became interested in its possible connection with the singer. His interest eventually helped bring the angel back to Ostrov. Before it goes on display there on the 21st of August, the statue will undergo some conservation treatment. The town has decided not to fully restore it, however, so that the damage remains visible as part of its history.

0: And that report was by Ruth Frankova. Velvet Blues, a collection of 20th century stories by Czech and Slovak Romani writers, is set to be presented at October's Frankfurt Book Fair, where this year Czechia will be the guest of honour. I discussed the volume with Karolina Rivolova of CARE, a publishing house focused on Romani literature, which is putting it out in conjunction with Carolinum Press.
1: We knew that we were aiming for an international audience, partly Romani emigre audience and partly just international audience. We knew we needed to select material that would be relevant and universally recognizable.
0: And are there any themes that recur in the stories? What are the kind of issues that are explored?
1: Well, because this is these are representatives of a minority literature, naturally, a lot of the topics are related to discrimination and racism or structural racism, persecution in all its different forms over the course of 20th century. So let's say these grievances are one important area of topics which are recurring. But then another one is this incredibly strong bond to the community. And Romani families are presented as something quintessential for the lives of these writers. And also their Romaniness, the everyday practice of being a Rom, that is also very, very strong in the stories. And most writers somehow communicate with the idea of themselves as Roma.
0: I presume there are at least some Romani words in the text. Were there any particular challenges for Alex Zucker as the translator of the texts?
1: I personally think that this particular translation job was unusual for Alex, who is a very experienced translator in terms of contemporary Czech fiction, but Romani fiction is a whole different kettle of fish. It's very different in terms of style. The typical prosaic style leaves a lot of space for speculation, and sometimes it was difficult for him to navigate these gaps, these unsaid things. So that was one area, deeply influenced, of course, by Romani as an ethnic language. Then another area was, yes, linked to Romani expressions, which were glossed in the text, and generally to culturally specific notions. And we had a lot of trouble and fun trying to find good translations for especially food.
0: And I was speaking there to Karolina Rivolova of CARE, a publishing house that issues works by Romani writers.

0: Letná Park here in Prague is currently hosting Letní Letná, the biggest Czech festival of contemporary circus and theatre. The 23rd edition features performers and companies from as far afield as France, Germany and Australia. Romana Grajcarová has more.
1: Over the course of just under 3 weeks, the Letní Letná Festival brings together the best of Czech and international contemporary circus, theatre and music. It is the only event of its kind and scale in the Czech Republic and neighbouring countries. One of the festival's main stars is the Australian company Circa, which has brought an energetic show full of wildness to Prague.
2: Our show is called Wolf. It is a contemporary circus show. And it is a lot about the inner wolf we all hold within ourselves.
1: This is according Christina Zauner, one of the acrobats of Circa Company, which is returning to perform for Czech audiences after 10 years.
2: What that means is like the animalistic side, kind of, that we never unleash, the hunger, the desire, the lust we feel. And we explore this in the show. We explore it individually, between like being human and being a wolf, but then we also work together as a pack, as an ensemble, where we create the acrobatics, but also, yeah, we represent the wolf pack in this show.
1: Czech companies will also take part, including the artistic group Air Gym Art Company. It will present its project Vertige and its world premiere, exploring how dizziness affects us. Acrobat Vít Staša explains.
3: My pracujeme se závratí, a to na dvou rovinách. Jednak závratí.
4: We work with dizziness on two levels. First, there is the dizziness caused by rapid spinning, because we work with various acrobatic objects on which we spin very quickly in many of the routines. Then there is the metaphorical aspect of dizziness, the feeling experienced by someone who is creating something and becomes so absorbed in the creative process that they experience a sensation similar to dizziness.
1: The festival will also feature juggling workshops, concerts and special activities for children.
4: We perform four times a day for children, so there are lots of shows for the youngest, from puppet and live theatre to purely circus performances. Also, the fantastic guys from Switzerland's Compagnia Due are coming, two amazing clowns.
1: Says Letní Letná Festival director Jiří Turek. For this year's edition, the organizers have also invited established stars such as Rasposo with their captivating show Hurvari. But visitors who are eager to see and experience something completely new will also find plenty to enjoy.
4: Of course, we try to discover new things. For example, this year we have Sawdust Symphony performing. You could compare them to the Czech comedy duo Pat and Mat. During the performance, they work with wood. They cut, saw, and do all kinds of hands-on work. The audience won't see a triple somersault, but it is a performance that breaks away from the usual standards, and that's exactly the kind of thing we try to include every year.
1: The unique Festival of Contemporary Circus and Theatre will run in Prague until 31st of August.
0: And that report was by Romana Grajcarová. Now, in the final part of our program today, Vít Pohanka takes us to a hidden corner of the Czech capital. That's in this edition of Prague Off the Beaten Track.
5: Hello and welcome to Prague Off the Beaten Track, the podcast where we explore the lesser-known corners of the Czech capital. Today, I'm crossing the Vltava from Karlín to Holešovice via the Štvanická lávka, a sleek, modern footbridge that in 2023, meaning quite recently, became one of Prague's most elegant new pieces of architecture worth visiting and exploring on foot. But I'm not here to admire this footbridge. I am walking to what used to be a large meat processing complex. Tucked away today between busy roads, lies a place that feels like a world of its own. Part market, part cultural hub, simply Holešovická tržnice. And as I approach the main entrance from Bubenské nábřeží, I'm greeted by something quite striking. Two monumental sculptures standing on massive stone plinths, almost like silent guardians of the site. Each shows a powerful human figure alongside a bull, strong, calm, and slightly symbolic. These are allegories of trade and slaughter, reminders of what this place once was. The Western statue, by the way, was created by Čeněk Vosmík, a Czech sculptor, obviously, and the Eastern one by Bohuslav Šnirch, both dating back to the opening of the complex in 1895. There's something almost ceremonial about them, as if you're not just entering a market, but crossing a threshold into a carefully designed industrial world of the late 19th century, where even something as practical as a slaughterhouse was given a sense of dignity, order, and, in a way, grandeur. Now, as I indicated, this complex started its existence as a slaughterhouse, but not just any slaughterhouse. When it opened in 1895 as the central slaughterhouse of the royal city of Prague, it was one of the most modern facilities of its kind in Europe, inspired in part by the famous industrial slaughterhouses of Chicago. Much smaller, of course. Designed by the city engineer Josef Srdínko, it was consulted not just with the senior members of the Prague City Council, but also representatives of the meat processing industry that were going to use it, and built with the involvement of architect and what we would today call a construction and developer magnate, A. Alois Elhenický. Again, quite an important name, especially in Prague's history. The entire site was planned with remarkable precision. This wasn't just a collection of buildings. It was a carefully organized system where animals arrived by rail, were housed in separate sections, processed, and then distributed across the growing city. Everything had its place. Everything had its logic. The scale of the operation is still hard to imagine today. Railway tracks, some of them, or rather remnants of some of them, you can still see. So these railway tracks once led directly into the western part of the complex where entire trains of livestock were unloaded. In the central section, there were administrative buildings, a stock exchange for meat trading, and even a pub for workers. And in the vast eastern section, the actual processing took place, complete with underground refrigeration, engine rooms, and a water tower that you can still see today as well. At a time when Prague was expanding rapidly, this was a key piece of urban infrastructure, feeding a city that was becoming a modern European capital. And it wasn't just about size, it was about technology. The slaughterhouse had its own boiler house, used steam power, and later adapted electric lighting systems supplied by major industrial companies of the time. By the 1920s, millions of kilograms of meat were passing through here every year, with transactions handled through a dedicated butcher's bank established on site. It was in many ways a symbol of industrial progress, efficient, centralized, and designed to meet the demands of a modern city long before the word logistics became fashionable. But even before the end of communism, in the second half of the 20th century, it was becoming clear that this complex had reached its limits. As Prague grew into a city of more than a million people, the slaughterhouse found itself increasingly squeezed by its own location, so close to what was becoming an expanding inner city. What had once been an ideal site on the edge of Prague was now surrounded by urban life. Transport, hygiene, and capacity all became issues, and the logic that had once made this place so efficient was gradually turning against it. So, over time, meat processing began to move to newer, more spacious facilities on the outskirts of the city. And in 1983, the slaughterhouse here in Holešovice finally ceased operations. What followed was a transformation that in many ways saved the entire complex. Instead of being demolished, the site was repurposed as a market, a tržnice in Czech. giving these historic buildings a new life. It was a pragmatic decision, but also a fortunate one, because it preserved a unique piece of Prague's industrial heritage that might otherwise have disappeared. But there's a certain irony here. The term market economy itself was, for decades, something very foreign to the communist system. So while this place was officially turned into a market in the 1980s, its real transformation into a lively, colorful and genuinely dynamic space for trade only began after the fall of communism in 1989. Suddenly, the rules changed. Private businesses appeared, small traders moved in, and the area began to fill with energy that had simply not been possible before. What had once been a tightly controlled industrial complex started to evolve into something far more organic and far more unpredictable. Over time, Holešovická tržnice grew into much more than just a place to buy and sell goods. It became a culinary destination, shaped in large part by the trading community, whose stalls introduced Prague to fresh herbs, street food and flavors that were still relatively new to many locals in the 1990s. At the same time, parts of the complex were taken over by artists, theaters and event organizers. Today, you'll find everything from experimental performances and concerts to farmers markets and food festivals here. A mix that reflects not just the history of this place, but also the changing identity of Prague itself. So now that I'm actually walking around Holešovická tržnice, what strikes me first is the sheer variety of what's going on here. One moment I'm passing a traditional market hall filled with fruit, vegetables, herbs, cheeses, even honey from local beekeepers. And the next, I'm stepping into a completely different world of food trucks, outdoor seating, and people casually having lunch or a beer. It feels a bit like several places layered on top of each other, part farmers market, part street food festival, part everyday Prague. And then there's the food scene more broadly. You can really sense how much this place has changed over time. What used to be a somewhat rough, chaotic market, known for cheap imports, has evolved into a genuinely diverse culinary space. There's a strong Asian influence, reflecting the Vietnamese community that helped shape the market in the 1990s, but it blends with Czech staples and international street food. It's informal, accessible, and constantly shifting. Exactly the kind of place where people come not just to shop, but to hang out. But it's not just about food, of course. As I keep walking deeper into the complex, I come across cultural spaces, theater, galleries, performance venues. Old industrial halls have been repurposed into places for contemporary art, live music, and experimental performances. There are workshops, small festivals, and open-air events throughout the year. And suddenly you realize that this is no longer just a market. It's a cultural hub, constantly evolving, still a bit rough around the edges, but very much alive. And perhaps that's exactly what makes it feel so authentic. So, to sum it up, I think that's precisely what makes this place so fascinating. It's very close to the center, but Holešovická tržnice is not polished or perfect. It's layered, maybe even a little chaotic, and constantly changing. You can still see and, in a way, even experience its past in the architecture itself, in the layout, in the shapes of the buildings that once served a completely different purpose. Now, if you'd like to explore it a little bit more before you decide whether you want to come here or not.
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9: Good morning. Progressive candidates have won Democratic primaries in New York and Michigan and now Florida, where State Representative Angie Nixon beat a much better funded candidate for Senate. What does that mean for November? It's Morning Edition from NPR News. The Trump administration wants AI to create a golden age of science. It's pledging $5 billion. I'm Michelle Martin.
10: And I'm Sasha Pfeiffer. What type of research is getting funded under this new Genesis mission? Also, firefighters from Australia and New Zealand are in the U.S. to help with wildfire season. Training includes driving on the right side of the road. Plus, a globetrotting YouTuber sets his sights closer to home. It's Wednesday, August 19th. On this day in 1900, the only Olympic cricket match to date began. Great Britain would win gold. The news is next.
11: Live from NPR News in Washington, I'm Dave Mattingly. President Trump says he's suspending the 50% tariffs that were scheduled to take effect today on billions of dollars worth of Canadian goods. As Dan Karpinchuk reports, Trump says the two countries reached a trade agreement following their latest round of negotiations.
12: Canadian businesses had been bracing for the tariffs, which were to kick in at midnight, on an array of Canadian products, from wine to honey to cement to hockey sticks. The new tariffs would have affected $20 billion worth of Canadian goods. As part of the agreement, Trump says the Keystone XL pipeline, which had been killed by the Biden administration, has been revived. Prime Minister Mark Carney had spoken personally with Trump twice over the past 2 days, ahead of the tariff deadline. Carney had said the negotiations have been intense and delicate, and also that he was preparing for all eventualities, signaling possible retaliation. The U.S. Chamber of Commerce had warned that tariffs made no sense for either country. For NPR News, I'm Dan Karpinchuk in Toronto.
11: It'll be Republican Congressman Byron Donalds against former Congressman David Jolly in Florida's race for governor. Donalds won the GOP nomination yesterday, and Jolly was the choice of Democrats. Each is hoping to replace outgoing Governor Ron DeSantis. The two-term governor is barred from running again because of term limits. Also in Florida, Republican Congressman Corey Mills lost his reelection bid. He was defeated in his GOP primary by former local TV news anchor Ryan Elijah in the state's 7th congressional district. Mills is under investigation by the House Ethics Committee over allegations he assaulted a former girlfriend and violated campaign finance laws. Douglas Soule with member station WUSF says Democrats in Florida have chosen a member of the Democratic Socialists of America in the party's Senate primary.
13: Angie Nixon is a state representative from Jacksonville. She beat Alex Vindman, a retired lieutenant colonel who testified against President Trump during his first impeachment. Vindman held a significant fundraising advantage over Nixon. Nixon ran to the left of Vindman. She was recently arrested after staging a sit-in at Governor Ron DeSantis' office. She had been protesting the state's new congressional map that increases the GOP advantage. She faces Republican incumbent U.S. Senator Ashley Moody in November. Governor Ron DeSantis appointed Moody to the role after Marco Rubio left to become President Trump's Secretary of State. For NPR News, I'm Douglas Soule in Tampa.
11: Also in Florida, Congresswoman Debbie Wasserman Schultz won the Democratic primary in a diverse redistricted seat. In California's special runoff election, State Senator Aisha Wahab holds a narrow lead over Bay Area Rapid Transit President Melissa Hernandez in the race to serve out the remaining term of former Democratic Congressman Eric Swalwell. This is NPR News from Washington. Mining companies are setting their sights on two national monuments in Utah in response to President Trump reducing the size of their protected areas. Chris Clements with member station KNAU says the move opens the monuments to new mining claims.
14: Soon after Trump announced the cuts, mining interests filed claims in the old boundaries of Bears Ears and Grand Staircase Escalante National Monuments. Autumn Gillard, a member of the Paiute Indian Tribe of Utah, says mining could hurt a landscape home to thousands of cultural sites.
15: It's just very unfortunate that our public lands and Native American ancestral homelands are being put up so quickly on the chopping block.
14: But others in the state say any mining would be regulated and could help reduce dependence on foreign adversaries. The federal government may not approve the claims, since Trump's proclamations only allow them after September 11th. For NPR News, I'm Chris Clements in Flagstaff.
11: Authorities in Georgia say a suspect is under arrest on charges of breaking into the home of the late NASCAR driver Greg Biffle, weeks after Biffle and his family were killed in a plane crash. 44-year-old Terrell Williams is accused of stealing $30,000 in cash, gold and silver coins, along with NASCAR memorabilia and two handguns. Biffle, his wife, and two children were among seven people killed when their plane crashed in North Carolina last December. ZZ Top drummer Frank Beard has died at the age of 77. His publicist says Beard died at his ranch in Texas while in hospice care. I'm Dave Mattingly in Washington.
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3: 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I'm Jay Curtis with your forecast. Dangerously hot temperatures again, a heat advisory in effect. The feels like temperature today may be as high as 109, the actual high of 102. Tonight, partly cloudy, a low of 79. Tomorrow, sunny and hot again, a high of 102. Friday, 100. Saturday and Sunday, 101. Please stay hydrated and stay safe. 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
1: I'm Ralph Calhoun. I'm the executive director at the Biedenhorn Museum and Gardens in Monroe. We moved to Monroe in 1998, and probably in the first week or two, I'd found KEDM. Always appreciate public radio and have stuck with y'all ever since. For me, KEDM is maybe my commuting radio station. I like to get the news on the way into work in the morning. I like to get the news on the way home. You kind of know where they're going to be on the dial. 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
2: 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I'm Jay Curtis with your forecast. Dangerously hot temperatures again, a heat advisory in effect. The feels like temperature today may be as high as 109, the actual high of 102. Tonight, partly cloudy, a low of 79. Tomorrow, sunny and hot again, a high of 102. Friday, 100. Saturday and Sunday, 101. Please stay hydrated and stay safe. 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
3: On the next Fresh Air, why has the United States been unable to impose its will on Iran, despite months of punishing attacks from the world's most powerful military force? We'll get some insights from Stacey Pettyjohn, director of the Defense Program at the Center for a New American Security. Join us.

0: We're looking at about 30% of voter support for radical right parties across the European Union.
1: Immigration and a broader distrust in politics are key drivers for these parties' success.
2: That's the core business, let's say, of populist radical right parties. But I think what they're doing is they're adding on the environmental layer.
1: Catherine De Vries, a political scientist at IE University in Spain, says having traditionally denied that climate change is human-made, many of these parties have quietly dropped that rhetoric. Instead, they attack climate action as, quote, woke policies imposed by scientific elites who want to dictate, for example, how much meat you can eat or what car you can drive.
2: They talk about the people versus the elite. There's been this normalization of a discourse that it's us versus them. And that's a very, very explosive way for populist right parties to gain support and frame an issue in favorable terms for them.
1: During extreme weather events like the heat wave Europe is experiencing, analysts say these parties capitalize on frustration and fear voters feel by offering short-term fixes.
3: Tandis qu'en France, certains nous expliquent encore qu'il faudrait accepter.
1: In France this summer, the president of the country's far-right National Rally, the leading opposition party, Jordan Bardella, told local media the government was leaving citizens to suffer the suffocating heat and promised to install millions of air conditioners, despite experts questioning if the country has the energy capacity to cope.
4: El fanatismo climático impide la prevención.
1: In Spain, a spokesperson for the far-right wing Vox Party blamed the vast wildfires on what she called climate fanaticism, environmental rules restricting logging and grazing that she says left brush that worsened the fire. These right-wing strategies and critiques of governments can help win support. Nigel Farage's populist hard-right Reform Party that advocates for drilling for more oil and gas in the North Sea has been projected to win at the next election in parts of the UK most prone to flooding from weather linked to climate change. But, says Federica Genovese, a professor of political science at Oxford University, these approaches do little to solve the overall crisis.
5: It's actually this paradoxical, okay, so we're going to do abundance, including abundance of air conditioning or abundance of money so the UK can pay your bill by doubling down on exactly the cost of all of this.
1: She says truly tackling climate change is far more complicated and often does require some sacrifice from voters. The challenge for parties who support green policies is how to win over those voters, even as the climate crisis bites. Ruth Sherlock, NPR News, United Kingdom.
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11: 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I'm Jay Curtis with your forecast. Dangerously hot temperatures again, a heat advisory in effect. The feels like temperature today, maybe as high as 109, the actual high of 102. Tonight, partly cloudy, a low of 79. Tomorrow, sunny and hot again, a high of 102. Friday, 100. Saturday and Sunday, 101. Please stay hydrated and stay safe. 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
12: Good morning, I'm Michelle Martin. 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
12: 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I'm Michelle Martin.
14: And I'm Sasha Pfeiffer. When it comes to writing, artificial intelligence is often viewed as a creativity killer. But Middlebury College political science professor Allison Stanger openly admits she uses AI to help her write. This week, she wrote in the Wall Street Journal that, quote, AI used well can strengthen thinking. So what does AI used well look like? We've called her to ask. Allison Stanger, good morning.
15: Good morning. Great to be here.
14: We're glad to have you. Someone once said to me, Allison, and this is his words, he says, I don't use AI for anything I want to remain good at. But you wrote that AI makes you a better writer. Briefly describe how you use it and how you think it improves your writing.
15: Yeah, I think what you really need to realize with AI is that it is a wonderful collaborator. It's like having the scientist John von Neumann, you know, who was part of the Manhattan Project, on speed dial 24/7. So it's really up to you how you use it well.
14: And so what do you use it for? What's your process?
15: I just use it to think through things, to check the mechanics of my writing, all the ideas and my openings, my conclusions, choices are my own. But anything I want to kind of explore further, I talk to it about. The thing I think people don't realize about AI is that it's something that is absolutely miraculous. Anyone who criticizes AI without a simultaneous sense of wonder at something what's been accomplished is missing something important.
14: Do you always write your own first drafts, or do you ever let AI do that for you?
15: I always write my own first drafts. I always outline my argument. Part of what I'll do is go back and forth with the AI to make sure the argument is sound, have it play devil's advocate. You know, the fact of the matter is, humans are best at judging what good writing is, and we're writing for humans. So in the end, AI is not going to get you there. You're going to have to show it to another human. But sometimes, you know, we're finishing something in the middle of the night, and we don't have another human to show it to yet. That's when AI can be quite useful.
14: That's your middle of the night editor.
15: Yeah. It, you know, you can't bug your friends about a particular idea all night long.
14: What about the fear that AI does kill creativity, that it's mentally enfeebling, as someone else put it? Do you worry about that?
15: Yeah, I do absolutely worry about that. And, you know, I think part of the problem with AI is not with the technology. It is with the concentration of power. And that's why I've written a larger book about precisely that. So, you know, I think AI is extraordinarily useful. I think it's also potentially very, very dangerous.
14: Interesting.
15: The main thing is we just still have to think for ourselves and teach our students to do that.
14: It sounds like you're saying there has to be a power balance and the human has to keep pushing back.
15: Exactly. We have to find ways to enable that.
14: And quickly,
15: otherwise, we're in big danger.
14: Sure. Quickly, your reference to miraculous, you know, writing and editing are clearly just two of many uses of AI. I mean, it sounds like there might be other uses where you feel like they might not require as much hesitation, more things like data crunching and transcription. But for writing, there's a pause needed.
15: Absolutely. I mean, it's a pattern recognizer, right? So anything you want to try to think about involves patterns. So it can definitely help you recognize something that's important to explore further.
16: That is Alison Stanger. She's a political science professor at Middlebury College. Thank you.
15: Thank you.
16: This is Morning Edition from NPR News. I'm Sasha Pfeiffer.
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19: Can getting your hands dirty actually make you feel better? This is Sandra Tsinglo with the lowdown on science. We often think of dirt as something to avoid, but could the soil beneath our feet hold microbes that benefit our health? Researchers from the University of Colorado Boulder studied a common soil bacterium, Mycobacterium vaccae. In the lab, they exposed immune cells to inflammatory stress, then introduced the bacterium. They observed how the cells responded. Results: immune cells which were exposed to the bacterium had a more balanced immune response. In other words, microbes in soil may help our bodies better handle stress. Huh, maybe a little dirt isn't so bad after all.
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1: Medicare launched a pilot program in July that could make some popular weight loss drugs known as GLP-1s more affordable, but millions of Medicare patients won't qualify.
2: I'm at risk for stroke. I'm pre-diabetic, and yet I can't get it.
1: I'm Mary Louise Kelly. That story on the next All Things Considered from NPR News.
3: 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Mostly sunny and hot today, a high of 102. Heat index value today, 108 degrees. Cools off a little bit tonight. Mostly clear, 78. And tomorrow, mostly sunny, 102. Heat index tomorrow, about 110. 20% chance of rain for tomorrow night. And then it's just hot and sunny again and again and again and again and again. And we stay above 100 degrees. Heat advisory for today. Be careful. 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
4: Live from NPR News in Washington, I'm Dave Mattingly. It'll be Republican Congressman Byron Donalds against former Congressman David Jolly in the race to succeed Florida Governor Ron DeSantis. Donalds and Jolly each won their party's gubernatorial primaries yesterday ahead of the November elections. Democratic Socialist Angie Nixon scored an upset win in Florida's Democratic Senate primary. The state lawmaker defeated Alexander Vindman. The prime minister of Iraq's Kurdistan region says Iranian drones hit his office as well as the home of an intelligence chief. Iran denies it carried out the attacks, as NPR's Jane Arraf reports.
5: The Kurdistan region's counterterrorism unit said the two drones were launched overnight Monday from Iranian territory. It said there were no casualties. Iran's foreign minister condemned the drone strikes, saying nothing justifies the reckless attacks. Abbas Araghchi added that Kurdish leaders should beware of attempts to stir up problems between neighbors by blaming Iran. Iran-backed militias in Iraq, which have previously attacked U.S. targets in the Kurdistan region, did not claim responsibility for the strikes. Iraqi Kurdistan also hosts bases of armed Iranian Kurdish opposition fighters, which have come under frequent Iranian attack. Jane Arraf, NPR News, Amman.
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3: This is 90.3 KEDM. I'm Corey Crow. The scorching weather will make it dangerous on your body, but it also puts a huge strain on your automobile. DPS Trooper Eddie Thomas says in these conditions, it's important to have your emergency roadside kit in your vehicle in case it breaks down, especially in the middle of nowhere. If you need assistance, you can call Louisiana State Police. They're ready to help. Just dial star LSP. Passengers on the Carnival Valor could be heard screaming on Sunday as water from the pool came sloshing out. A video posted to social media shows all the water come out of the pool and go into a pizza restaurant on board after the ship listed hard as a captain of the ship had to make an evasive hard right turn to avoid a cargo ship that had lost power in the river. All the passengers were okay. Authorities believe that they have found the remains of 15-year-old Jadarius Manyweather at the East Baton Rouge Parish landfill. It ends a 36-day search for the teen who was reported missing June 5th. Baton Rouge Police Chief T.J. Morris's DNA testing will now be conducted to confirm the identity of the remains.
6: Professionally, I am unable to make any speculations, but I remain very, very hopeful.
3: 51-year-old Maurice Parms is charged with killing Manyweather. Investigators say Parms beat the teen to death during an argument over Parms' treatment of a girl that 16-year-old Manyweather knew. Detectives say Parms dumped the teen's body in a trash can. A trash can was picked up and taken to the landfill on June 22nd. Video of the body being dumped helped investigators pinpoint where to begin the search. Over 5 weeks, crews sifted through 4,000 tons of material. They found 4,000 animal bones before finally discovering what they believe are Manyweather's remains. East Baton Rouge Parish Mayor Sid Edwards says the odds were stacked against them. DNA testing could take a day or two. I'm Corey Crow.
0: 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And from DuckDuckGo, who believes AI should be optional and who

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1: And this is 90.3 KEDM. Still on the way today, we're talking the FCC. ABC and its parent, the Walt Disney Company, have filed a lawsuit against the FCC on Tuesday. They accused the feds of violating the First Amendment rights of ABC Disney. We're going to learn about that. And their allegations of that, their challenges now to ABC's broadcast licenses. NPR's Layla Fadel will sit down with FCC Commissioner Ana Gomez. We'll find out what's going on with Disney, ABC, and the FCC coming up in just a moment on KEDM. Also today, you remember last week we were talking about 50% tariffs on Canadian goods, which was going to affect lumber a lot and home building. The U.S. has now delayed imposing a 50% tariff on about $20 billion of imports after the president said they reached a last-minute deal.
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5: 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I'm Michelle Martin.
6: And I'm Sasha Pfeiffer. The Walt Disney Company is suing the Federal Communications Commission. Disney argues the Trump administration is violating its First Amendment rights by challenging all 8 of its ABC broadcast licenses at once and by investigating the network's popular daytime talk show, The View. We have 2 perspectives, first from the FCC's chair and then from the agency's lone Democratic commissioner. To start, here's NPR media correspondent David Folkenflik.
7: FCC Chief Brendan Carr is investigating Disney's diversity, equity, and inclusion practices. More broadly, Carr is questioning whether Disney is a fit owner of licenses granted by the government to use the public airwaves for their local stations. Disney has 2 words to describe what he's doing, and they lead off the lawsuit. Those words are government censorship.
8: Well, obviously, the Disney lawsuit is without merit.
7: That's the FCC's Carr himself. I interviewed him last night about that core allegation of seeking to intimidate ABC's free speech. He spoke more about the bureaucratic process. Carr said he's going by the book. In this case, a year-long review that has expanded from DEI policies to internal communications among ABC news journalists about politics.
8: Disney has chosen to go to court to try to block the FCC from moving forward with respect to at least some of the procedural options that are in front of the agency. But from our perspective, we're going to continue to follow the facts of the law wherever they may lead.
7: And Carr offered this dig.
8: Perhaps Disney is concerned or worried about how the record is developing. But again, ultimately, they're going to get a fair shake before the agency.
7: The legal team for Disney and ABC say that's already proven to be impossible. They argue the FCC under Carr has taken a series of actions because President Trump has publicly assailed ABC's news coverage, its commentary, and its late-night mockery of the president. Carr shrugged that off.
8: So broadcast is different than cable, different than newspaper, different than podcast, where they are getting free access to a very valuable public resource, the airwaves. And not only that, the government enforces by keeping others off of their spectrum. That's not the case with newspaper. You pay for your trucks, you pay for your printing presses, same with cable, same with internet, you pay for distribution.
7: Carr and Trump have repeatedly said enough anti-Trump coverage. They've done so on social media and in interviews with conservative media. In our interview, Carr simply said broadcasters are required to live up to basic ideas of fairness.
8: But a lot of broadcasters are now seemingly saying, we want to break that deal. We want to keep the free access to spectrum on the one hand, but we don't know about the public interest obligations on the other.
7: Trump has called for ABC to be stripped of its licenses. There are more than 200 television stations around the country affiliated with ABC. The network owns just 8, but 6 of them are in some of the nation's largest markets, and they turn a big profit for the network and for Disney. To question them all at once is essentially unprecedented.
8: Perhaps that's a sign that past FCCs in recent years, over the last 10 or 15 years, maybe walked away from applying the law and the Communications Act as written by Congress. But ultimately, I think it's the job of the FCC to do those things.
7: Carr has launched investigations of every major broadcast network, including NPR. Every network, that is, except the Fox Broadcast Network, which is owned by Trump's political ally, Rupert Murdoch. And also not Trump's conservative allies on talk radio. Scrutiny of fairness, Disney and ABC argue, only seems to apply to those who have inspired the president's public attacks. The month before Trump returned to the White House, ABC settled a lawsuit he had privately filed over its coverage by paying $15 million to his foundation and another $1 million to his lawyers. Disney's new CEO, Josh D'Amaro, now says, enough. Carr says, we'll see. David Folkenflik, NPR News.
6: That was the Republican chair of the FCC, Brendan Carr. Now we have the only Democrat currently on the Federal Communications Commission. Ana Gomez was appointed by President Biden in 2023. She spoke with our co-host Leila Fadel, who asked about the timing of the lawsuit from Disney, which owns ABC.
0: ABC agreed to a settlement with President Trump over a defamation lawsuit. And there were critics at the time that said, well, you're just conceding to an intimidation over your speech. That was the criticism at the time. Why do you think the network is now choosing to challenge the actions of the government versus settle?
9: One of the things that we learned from this administration is if you capitulate, it doesn't buy you peace from the administration. Instead, it just buys you time. The administration will keep coming back and continuing the threats, continuing to use whatever leverage it can in order to retaliate against critics. And so Disney has found its courage and it is pushing back. And this is good. It's good for the First Amendment. It's good for the public. And it's good for broadcasters in general.
0: The FCC chief, Brendan Carr, says that he is upholding requirements that broadcasters operate in the public interest. What do you say to that?
9: When we talk about the public interest, traditionally, what we say, we want licensees to provide service to their communities, and that means providing them content that matters to the communities. The problem with saying that they're using this public interest standard in a vague way is it's now being wielded about in order to say any content we don't like is contrary to the public interest. That is not what our Constitution allows the FCC to do. It is not what our Communications Act allows the FCC to do. And so I've called on the FCC to say, okay, if we're going to say, keep using this public interest standard, a vague, nebulous standard that really has no definition, then the FCC needs to establish rules that specifically say what that means. And if those rules violate the First Amendment, then we will learn that lesson.
0: Are other commissioners concerned? I know you're the only Democrat on the commission, and there might be people listening to you saying, well, that she thinks that because she's a Democrat and the president is not. Are other commissioners concerned?
9: Well, I would say this. Protecting the First Amendment is not a partisan issue. And in fact, this FCC has heard from former FCC chairs that were Republicans, former FCC commissioners that were Republicans. We have heard from Senator Cruz, Senator Kennedy, and other Republicans who have been concerned about the FCC's actions and their effect on the First Amendment. There is bipartisan support for respecting the First Amendment.
0: That's FCC Commissioner Ana Gomez. She's the only Democratic commissioner left on the FCC. Thank you for your time.
9: Thank you.
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10: Medicare launched a pilot program in July that could make some popular weight loss drugs known as GLP-1s more affordable, but millions of Medicare patients won't qualify.
11: I'm at risk for stroke. I'm pre-diabetic, and yet I can't get it.
10: I'm Mary Louise Kelly. 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
1: 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Your forecast for today, hot. Heat advisory in effect. Heat index values up to 110 degrees today. Now, there's no chance of rain in the forecast, so drink plenty of fluids. Stay in the air conditioning. Anything you really need to get knocked out, you better go do it now.
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12: Live from NPR News in Washington, I'm Dave Mattingly. Democratic Socialist Angie Nixon is celebrating an upset win in Florida's Democratic Senate primary. The state lawmaker defeated former National Security Council aide Alex Vindman, the moderate. In Alaska, Republican Senator Dan Sullivan and former Congresswoman Mary Peltola are two of the four candidates to advance in the state's Senate primary. Votes are still being counted for the other two spots. A polling organization admits it made up results for several recent political races in the U.S., including the Los Angeles mayoral primary. NPR's Jeff Brumfield says that firm has since shut down.
13: The company, known as Median Strategies, first appeared on the web last week. According to an archived copy of its website, it promised transparent methodology and that it didn't work for political campaigns or parties. One of its polls showed Los Angeles Mayor Karen Bass with a big lead in her primary race. Bass posted the poll on social media, except it was all fake. After the LA Times exposed the website, it put up a statement admitting it was a short-term social experiment to spread misinformation. The Bass campaign has called for a criminal investigation. The website's owner and a company associated with it did not immediately respond to NPR's request for further comment. Jeff Brumfield, NPR News.
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1: You're listening to 90.3 KEDM Monroe. I'm Corey Crow. A West Monroe man has been found guilty on several charges, including drug and firearms charges. A federal grand jury convicted 44-year-old Donald Kelly on those charges after a two-day trial. He's been found guilty of distributing methamphetamine with intent to distribute the meth, possessing firearms as a prohibited person, and possessing firearms to further drug trafficking. He also has a prior federal conviction for intending to distribute crack cocaine. Kelly now faces a potential life sentence with sentencing set for November 10th. During the trial, evidence revealed Kelly's involvement in drug trafficking. He sold 112 grams of meth to a confidential source. The following day, a search warrant was executed at his residence where they found meth floating in the toilet, two handguns, $23,000 in cash, and he claimed he was merely a user, but the absence of paraphernalia like pipes or syringes contradicted his defense. Amazon says they're increasing their investment in North Louisiana, now building a third data center near Shreveport. Joe Gallinaro has the story.
14: Back in February, AWS announced it was building two data centers, one in Blanchard and the other in Benton. On Tuesday, the cloud service provider announced a third $6 billion data center in West Shreveport.
15: Just continued growth.
14: That's Economic Development Secretary Susan Bourgeois, who says a total of 750 permanent jobs will be created at the three data centers, with an average salary of $90,000 a year.
15: Meaningful to Louisiana citizens' pocketbooks and therefore lifestyle.
14: Bourgeois says AWS has also committed to investing in improved public water infrastructure and energy grid upgrades. I'm Joe Gallinaro.
1: Currently 80 degrees, already feels like 86. I'm Corey Crow. 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
6: It's Morning Edition from NPR News. I'm Sasha Pfeiffer.
5: And I'm Michelle Martin. Good morning. President Trump says the U.S. will delay an additional 50% tariff on about $20 billion worth of imports from Canada.
6: He wrote on his social media site Truth Social that Canada and the U.S. had reached a deal to potentially restart construction on a controversial oil pipeline project. This last-minute agreement extends the tariff deadline by 3 days. But still uncertain is the fate of a broader trade agreement for all of North America that is currently under review.

0: This is Morning Edition from NPR News. I'm Sasha Pfeiffer.
1: And I'm Michelle Martin.
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3: On the next Fresh Air, why has the United States been unable to impose its will on Iran, despite months of punishing attacks from the world's most powerful military force? We'll get some insights from Stacey Pettijohn, director of the defense program at the Center for a New American Security. Join us.

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1: Medicare launched a pilot program in July that could make some popular weight loss drugs known as GLP-1s more affordable, but millions of Medicare patients won't qualify.
2: 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I'm pre-diabetic, and yet I can't get it.
1: I'm Mary Louise Kelly. That story on the next All Things Considered from NPR News.
3: Join us today. We begin at 3 on 90.3 KEDM. We're under another heat advisory today. You know the drill. Stay cool. Don't go outside in the heat of the day unless you have to. Take extra precautions. Drink plenty of fluids if you have to be outside.
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5: Live from NPR News in Washington, I'm Dave Mattingly. Republican Senator Dan Sullivan and former Congresswoman Mary Peltola, a Democrat, are two of the four candidates to advance in Alaska's Senate primary. Votes are still being counted for the other two spots. In Florida, Democratic Socialist Angie Nixon is celebrating an upset win over moderate Alex Vindman in the state's Democratic Senate primary. The state lawmaker will face Republican Senator Ashley Moody in November. Minnesota's attorney general is suing Texas Governor Greg Abbott. At issue is the attempted extradition of a federal immigration agent charged in a January shooting in Minneapolis. Lucio Vasquez with the Texas Newsroom reports.
6: Minnesota Attorney General Keith Ellison says Abbott has delayed the extradition of ICE agent Christian Castro. Castro is accused of shooting a man during an immigration enforcement operation and later lying about what happened. He was arrested in Texas in May and has remained jailed here. Under Texas law, Castro can only be held for a limited time while awaiting the governor's extradition warrant. Ellison says he could be released as early as next week.
7: Christian Castro could walk free from jail in Texas and flee justice in Minnesota, including by leaving the country.
6: The lawsuit asks a federal judge to force Abbott to sign the warrant and prevent Castro's release. Abbott's office declined to comment.
5: This is NPR News from Washington.
3: This is 90.3 KEDM. I'm Corey Crow. Another data center is coming to Louisiana as Amazon Web Services, who already had announced plans to build two data centers in Northwest Louisiana, now will build a third in Shreveport. Economic Development Secretary Susan Bourgeois says the facilities will rely on air cooling most of the year, but when temperatures get above 85, they'll use water cooling. She says Amazon will invest $400 million to improve public water infrastructure. LED says Amazon will work with SWEPCO to fully fund new energy infrastructure. Bourgeois says the plans align with Louisiana's broad strategy to support responsible AI investments.
8: We put deals together that are win-win. They're great for the state, they're great for the Louisiana worker, they're great for Louisiana resources, and they're great for the companies that we're courting to come here. And so I think we've hit a real sweet spot in that regard.
3: Amazon's additional investment will create 210 new direct jobs. The LED says the expanded project will result in 499 indirect new jobs. Amazon's expected to create 750 direct jobs across its three campuses. LED estimates that the campuses will support an additional 1,784 indirect and induced jobs in North Louisiana. DNA testing still needs to be conducted, but Baton Rouge authorities believe they found the remains of 15-year-old Jadarius Manyweather, whose body ended up in a landfill in Zachary. East Baton Rouge Mayor Sid Edwards says the odds were stacked against them.
9: Someone told me that the success rate of finding someone in a landfill is 12% or less nationally. They didn't count Baton Rouge. They didn't count these people up here and all our agencies from Baton Rouge. They didn't count that.
3: Over 5 weeks, crews sifted through 4,000 tons of material. They found more than 4,000 animal bones before finally discovering what they believe are Manyweather's remains. I'm Corey Crow. This is 90.3 KEDM heat advisory for today. Currently 83 degrees, but the heat index already 91 this morning.
0: 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From Americans United for Separation of Church and State, since 1946, AU has supported the First Amendment right of freedom of religion. 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
10: This is Morning Edition from NPR News. I'm Sasha Pfeiffer.
11: And I'm Michelle Martin. Good morning. The Trump administration is pursuing what it calls a new golden age of science. At the heart of it is a $5 billion artificial intelligence initiative. President Trump's chief science and technology advisor, Michael Kratsios, introduced the plan to lawmakers at a hearing on Capitol Hill. It's called the Genesis Mission.
12: The Genesis Mission will be the central hub for the entire federal government to revolutionize the conduct of American science with AI.
11: Science correspondent Katie Riddle has more.
13: Funding has been a roller coaster for scientist Farron Isaacs recently. Earlier this year, he received this notice about a federal grant he was trying to renew.
14: We were told abruptly in January that that's not going to go forward and that program is ending.
13: Isaacs is a synthetic biologist and genome engineer at Yale. He wasn't alone in getting his funding canceled. The Trump administration has terminated or frozen thousands of grants that it says did not align with their priorities. But Isaacs did find a promising new opportunity for federal funding, the Genesis Mission, focused on artificial intelligence.
14: I'm fortunate because the nature of the research in my lab is one that's already actually developing AI algorithms.

0: This is Morning Edition from NPR News. I'm Michelle Martin.
1: And I'm Sasha Pfeiffer.
2: 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We're going to take a look at that. We're looking this afternoon at AI and writing. We'll find out about a doctor. He's pleading guilty to violating federal law by trying to conceal emails about the origins of the COVID pandemic. All that and more this afternoon on KEDM.
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4: Here's pianist Edil Biret to perform Franz Liszt transcription of Senta's Ballad from Wagner's The Flying Dutchman.

the character Senta's Ballad from The Flying Dutchman by Richard Wagner, as transcribed by his father-in-law, Franz Liszt, and played by Edile Biret. I hope very much that you can spend some time with me now. I'm Peter Van de Graaff, and this is the music which opens and concludes the opera by Richard Wagner, Tristan und Isolde, The Prelude and Liebestod, Love, Death. This is the New York Philharmonic, conducted by Pierre Boulez.

New York Philharmonic, Pierre Boulez conducting, and the Prelude and Liebestod from Richard Wagner's Tristan und Isolde. Peter Schickley had some fun with the opening motif from that piece in writing his last tango in Bayreuth. Here is that with the New York Bassoon Quartet.

0: New York Bassoon Quartet performing The Last Tango in Bayreuth, based on the opening of Tristan und Isolde by Peter Schickli.
1: Medicare launched a pilot program in July that could make some popular weight loss drugs known as GLP-1s more affordable, but millions of Medicare patients won't qualify.
2: I'm at risk for stroke. I'm pre-diabetic, and yet I can't get it.
1: I'm Mary Louise Kelly. That story on the next All Things Considered from NPR News.
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0: Here's the duo Similia, twins actually, performing together this from The History of the Tango by the Argentinian composer Astor Piazzolla.

That's from The History of the Tango by Astor Piazzolla, performed by Similia. Turning now to some music by the German-Italian composer Ermanno Wolf Ferrari. Had a very successful career as an operatic composer in the early 20th century, although his operas are rarely seen or heard today. This is his Suite Concertino for a bassoon and orchestra with Giuseppe Ciabocchi and the Rome Symphony Orchestra, conducted by Francesco Lavecchia.

Some music by a very interesting composer. He was a wonderful artist, visual artist, painter, named Ermanno Wolf Ferrari, born to Italian and German parents, and lived in both places, in Venice and in Munich, back and forth. That was his Suite Concertino in F, with Giuseppe Ciabocchi playing bassoon, joined by the Rome Symphony Orchestra, and the conductor was Francesco Lavecchia. Here's a duo for bassoons by Orlando Di Lasso.

0: couple of members of New York Kammermusiker and that duo by Orlando Di Lasso.
1: On the next Fresh Air, why has the United States been unable to impose its will on Iran, despite months of punishing attacks from the world's most powerful military force? We'll get some insights from Stacey Pettijohn, director of the defense program at the Center for a New American Security. 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
4: 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I'm Jay Curtis with your forecast. Dangerously hot temperatures again, a heat advisory in effect. The feels like temperature today may be as high as 109, the actual high of 102. Tonight, partly cloudy, a low of 79. Tomorrow, sunny and hot again, a high of 102. Friday, 100. Saturday and Sunday, 101. Please stay hydrated and stay safe. 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
9: Live from NPR News in Washington, I'm Janine Herbst. President Trump says 50% tariffs on Canada that were supposed to kick in today instead will be delayed to the end of Friday in exchange for potentially restarting the controversial Keystone Oil Pipeline project. NPR's Emily Fang has more.
10: These latest proposed U.S. tariffs would cover items from Canadian wine to hockey sticks for a total of about $20 billion worth of goods, about 5% of annual Canadian exports to the U.S. Neither the U.S. or Canada has offered details about how the oil pipeline might be restarted. Its permit was revoked by President Biden but restored last year by President Trump. Also hanging in the balance is a larger North American free trade agreement with Canada and Mexico that's up for review. It allows hundreds of billions of dollars of goods to be traded mostly duty-free through North America, though Trump has said he, quote, doesn't care if it's continued. Emily Fang, NPR News, Washington.
9: Liberia's government says it's agreed to a deal with the Trump administration to accept more than 1,000 third country deportees from the U.S. NPR's Jill Bright reports a first group arrives in the nation this week.
11: Liberia's information minister says up to 1,200 third country migrants will be deported from the U.S. to Liberia under the agreement. He said all deportees will arrive in Liberia within a year, with the first batch of 20 deportees expected to arrive in the country tomorrow. The agreement is one of the largest third country deportation deals signed by the Trump administration since the start of its immigration crackdown. It is unclear what Liberia will get in return for the deal, but a U.S. Senate report published in February found that the Trump administration has paid foreign governments, many with poor human rights records, up to $32 million to accept third country migrants. Jewel Bright, NPR News, Lagos.
9: In two closely watched primary races, incumbent Democrats in South Florida scored victories, fending off competition from progressives. From member station WLRN, Carlton Gillespie reports.
12: In Florida's historically black 20th congressional district, Congresswoman Debbie Wasserman Schultz defeated a crowded field of black candidates to retain her seat in Congress. Wasserman Schultz, who is white, drew criticism from black political leaders and from leaders of the Florida Democratic Party, who argued her candidacy threatened black representation in Congress, which is approaching historical lows. In Florida's 25th district, which spans much of the southeast Florida coast, two-term Congressman Jared Moskowitz comfortably defeated a challenge from progressive Oliver Larkin, who had also carried the endorsement from the Democratic Socialists of America. Moskowitz had faced scrutiny from progressives over his ardent support for Israel and his willingness to work with Republicans. For NPR News, I'm Carlton Gillespie in Fort Lauderdale.
9: Wall Street's trading higher at this hour. You're listening to NPR News from Washington. The Department of Education is warning schools to align their discipline policies with the administration's reading of federal civil rights law. NPR's Corey Turner explains.
13: Under the Obama and Biden administrations, the Department's Office for Civil Rights told schools, if you're suspending students of color at disproportionately high rates, it could be considered discrimination, even if it's not intentional. Some schools responded by softening discipline policy, especially for students of color. Today, the Trump administration told schools that, too, could be discrimination. And when it comes to discipline, schools shouldn't be considering race at all. In a press release, it said that disciplinary systems must be neutral and fair. Civil rights experts warn under this new policy, school discrimination will be even harder to find and fight. Corey Turner, NPR News.
9: Amazon says it plans to expand the number of cities it will deliver packages to by drone. The company says it's expanding the airborne shipping of smaller, lightweight packages to suburban areas in nearly 500 cities, and that includes Chicago, Atlanta, and Cleveland. Amazon says customers could get the packages delivered in about a half an hour, and that intensifies the battle between Amazon and Walmart on which company can deliver the fastest, with both of them relying on a mix of drivers and drones. On Wall Street, the Dow's up 362 points, NASDAQ up 108, S&P 500 up 48. I'm Janine Herbst, NPR News in Washington.
14: 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Since 1946, AU has supported the First Amendment right of freedom of religion. More at AU.org. 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
0: This is based on a tune which is, no one knows who wrote it, but it probably originates in Spain. La Folia de España, the madness, craziness of Spain. These variations are by Arcangelo Corelli, probably the best known set of variations on that famous melody. Here is Jordi Savall with an ensemble.

So famous is that set of variations that it's was often thought that Corelli himself wrote the melody, but he did not. It's variations on La Folia de España, and the ensemble was joined by Jordi Savall. More music from Italy. This is music by a very fine violinist and opera singer and composer. Her name is Maddalena Lombardini. She sometimes went by Sirmen, which was her married name, and this is her string quartet number 3. It's performed by the Allegri Quartet.

The Allegri String Quartet, and that music by Maddalena Lombardini, her String Quartet number 3 in G minor. Here's a little violin duet by that same composer.

0: the violin was her instrument, and she played it professionally, did Maddalena Lombardini. That little duet there was played by Shelby Yamin and Sarah Blyle Douglas.
1: 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And Ewan Shepherd. 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
0: Something quite a bit different now from the early Italian music we've been hearing. This is the Oriental Rhapsody. It's a symphonic poem, Eastern inspired, by Alexander Glazunov. And this is the USSR Symphony Orchestra, conducted by Yevgeny Sviatlanov.

0: Alexander Glazunov, one of the many Russian composers inspired by exotic things of the East, as evidenced in that Rhapsody for Orchestra called the Oriental Rhapsody. And that performance was by Yevgeny Sviatlanov leading the USSR Symphony Orchestra.
1: Medicare launched a pilot program in July that could make some popular weight loss drugs known as GLP-1s more affordable, but millions of Medicare patients won't qualify.
2: I'm at risk for stroke. I'm pre-diabetic, and yet I can't get it.
1: I'm Mary Louise Kelly. That story on the next All Things Considered from NPR News.
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4: 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I'm Jay Curtis with your forecast. Dangerously hot temperatures, again, a heat advisory in effect. The feels-like temperature today, maybe as high as 109, the actual high of 102. Tonight, partly cloudy, a low of 79. Tomorrow, sunny and hot again, a high of 102. Friday, 100. Saturday and Sunday, 101. 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
7: Live from NPR News, I'm Lakshmi Singh. It was a mixed bag for progressive candidates in Florida's primary races last night. Multiple candidates lost their primaries in some key House races. However, there was a surprise win for the left in the state's Senate contest. Here's NPR's Ashley Lopez.
8: Florida State Representative Angie Nixon ran for the Democratic Party's Senate nomination on a platform of Medicare for All and universal child care. And she defeated Alex Vindman, a national figure during President Trump's first impeachment trial, who drastically outraised Nixon. She now faces a tough race in a state that has become reliably conservative. In House contests, Oliver Larkin, who was backed by the Democratic Socialists of America, lost his challenge to Congressman Jared Moskowitz. Debbie Wasserman Schultz, a long-serving Congresswoman, won her primary. She beat a slate of black candidates, which included a progressive candidate for a seat that had long been held by a black representative. Ashley Lopez, NPR News.
7: The U.S. gave Canada a three-day reprieve from new hefty tariffs, 50% levies on $20 billion worth of Canadian goods, from building materials to dairy products. NPR's Emily Fang says President Trump had announced that both sides had reached an agreement just hours before the tariffs were due to take effect.
9: The deadline for these tariffs was supposed to kick in midnight last night, but with less than 2 hours to go before that deadline, Trump announced he was temporarily calling them off. And he wrote on Truth Social, what was key behind this deal was the potential to restart the Keystone Pipeline, a joint project between U.S. and Canadian companies to deliver oil from Canada to the U.S., but it got mired in an environmental controversy, and its permit was ultimately revoked by President Biden through an executive order. Trump rolled back that executive order last year as part of his push to expand the U.S.'s oil and gas sector.
7: That's NPR's Emily Fang reporting. The Israeli military has announced rare criminal investigations into two high-profile attacks during the Gaza War. One is the killing of a 5-year-old Palestinian girl. A film about her death was nominated for an Academy Award. NPR's Daniel Estrin reports from Tel Aviv.
10: The film is called The Voice of Hind Rajab. She was the sole survivor of her family, who was killed by Israeli fire as they fled Gaza City. She called Palestinian paramedics for help in this recorded call. As the paramedics tried to rescue her, they too were killed by Israeli fire. Later, the girl's body was found. Now, more than 2 years later, the Israeli military announced a criminal investigation into that incident and into last year's killing of 15 Palestinian rescue workers in a single attack. Soldiers crushed their vehicles and buried the dead in a mass grave. Israel says it will not open criminal probes into three other attacks that killed aid workers from World Central Kitchen and Doctors Without Borders. Daniel Estrin, NPR News, Tel Aviv.
7: This is NPR. Overnight, Ukraine launched another swarm of drones, hundreds of them, deep into Russia as it continues to target Russia's energy and logistics hubs. The drone struck an oil refinery and damaged a residential building in the Republic of Bashkortostan. At least one person was injured. Meanwhile, Russia says both countries exchanged 103 prisoners of war, the first prisoner swap since June. And Ukrainian President Volodymyr Zelensky fired one of the most senior members of his government in the wake of a broad corruption investigation. The U.S. Forest Service has begun the process of rolling back a rule that protects around 45 million acres of national forest from logging and development. The roadless rule protected 172,000 acres in North Carolina. Katie Myers has details.
11: Local environmental advocate Will Harlan lives in Barnardsville and works for the Center for Biological Diversity. He wants the administration to keep the roadless rule intact because of its role in protecting the region's environment and economy.
12: These roadless areas are the spine, the backbone of our outdoor recreation economy. Beating heart of biodiversity, they're places where hellbenders have the best habitat, and they're also our secret weapon in fighting climate change.
11: The USDA says getting rid of the rule will better help communities fight wildfires and secure forest health. The public has until September 21st to comment on the decision. For NPR News, I'm Katie Myers in Barnardsville, North Carolina.
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0: Peter Van de Graaff here with this music, which was inspired by a dream had by the violinist-composer of the Italian Baroque, Giuseppe Tartini. He dreamt that the devil appeared to him and played him some wildly exotic and difficult music. The composer woke up and wrote down whatever he could remember from the dream and worked it into this, which is now known as the Devil's Trill Sonata. It's arranged here for violin and ensemble, originally just for violin and a couple of continuo instruments, but here is Angèle Dubois with La Pietà.

Angèle Dubois soloing with and conducting La Pietà in the so-called Devil's Trill Sonata by the Italian Baroque violinist composer Giuseppe Tartini. Which brings us to the Mephisto Waltz, the Devil's Waltz, or the Dance in the Village Inn by Franz Liszt, inspired by Goethe's Faust. Here is pianist Daniel Barenboim.

0: Pianist Daniel Barenboim and The Dance in the Village Inn, or the Mephisto Waltz No. 1 by Franz Liszt.
1: I told you. 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Snap Judgment. Storytelling with a beat. 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
0: Now we come to some Scottish music. This is by Scottish composer, first of all, Alexander Mackenzie, but it is also very Scottish-inspired by the Highlands. It's called the Pibroch Suite, Rachel Barton Pine with the Scottish Chamber Orchestra, conducted by Alexander Platt.

Rachel Barton Pine violin, Scottish Chamber Orchestra, Alexander Platt, the conductor, and that is the Pibroch, or Highland Suite, by Scottish composer Alexander Mackenzie. And here is a Scottish folk song arranged by Joseph Haydn. It's called The Ploughman. He arranged this for voice and a piano trio.

0: Lorna Anderson with the Eisenstadt Haydn Trio and Haydn's arrangement of that Scottish folk song called The Plowman.
1: Medicare launched a pilot program in July that could make some popular weight loss drugs known as GLP-1s more affordable, but millions of Medicare patients won't qualify.
2: I'm at risk for stroke. I'm pre-diabetic, and yet I can't get it.
1: I'm Mary Louise Kelly. That story on the next All Things Considered from NPR News.
3: It's The Boot, playing local artist from the Delta, Robert Finley.

That was the Camerata Quartet performing some music written by a Belgian composer who died of typhoid fever the day after his 24th birthday, so it showed such enormous promise. And he was a pupil of César Franck, Guillaume Lequeu, L-E-K-E-U. That was his theme and variations. Now it's on to Beethoven and the fourth of his nine symphonies. Symphony in B-flat major, opus 60. This from recordings of all the Beethoven symphonies on the DG, Deutsche Grammophon label, with the Vienna Philharmonic, conducted by Andris Nelsons.

0: music by Beethoven, which actually had a couple of premieres. In 1806, the year of its composition, it had its premiere at his patron Prince Lobkowitz's palace. But then, a couple of years later, the official premiere in Vienna at the Burgtheater. That was the Symphony No. 4 by Beethoven, and it was performed by the Vienna Philharmonic, Andris Nelsons, the conductor, a work which, although all the Beethoven symphonies are so well known, might be one of the lesser known, maybe overshadowed by the Third and the Fifth Symphonies.
1: What is the secret to happiness?
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7: Medicare launched a pilot program in July that could make some popular weight loss drugs known as GLP-1s more affordable, but millions of Medicare patients won't qualify.
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0: This is by a French Baroque guitarist-composer named Robert de Vizet. He titled this the Masquerade or Rondo.

0: although originally composed for the guitar, it was played there on the harp, on a Baroque harp specifically, by Andrew Lawrence King. It's called The Masquerade or Rondo by Robert de Vizet.
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0: Peter Vandegraff here with you. Barry Tuckwell, famous as a horn player, and we will hear him in that role in just a few minutes. But first, we have him as conductor, leading the London Symphony Orchestra in this famous excerpt from Die Walküre by Richard Wagner.

at the Ride of the Valkyries from Die Walküre by Richard Wagner. Performance by the London Symphony Orchestra and the conductor, a man who's better known for his horn playing. We're going to hear him play the horn in a moment, Barry Tuckwell. Music for horn and orchestra for you. Glazunov is coming up in a moment in that role, but right now we have something by not Wolfgang Amadeus Mozart, but his father, Leopold Mozart, who wrote a very successful horn concerto in D. Barry Tuckwell plays that now with the Academy of St. Martin in the Fields, conducted by Sir Neville Mariner.

That was a great horn player, Barry Tuckwell, with the Academy of St. Martin in the Fields, led by Sir Neville Mariner. Music by the father of Wolfgang Amadeus Mozart, Leopold Mozart, his D major horn concerto. This also for horn and orchestra. It is by Alexander Glazunov, and he called it the Idyll, the Idyll, an idyllic work for horn and strings. We have as soloist now Anton Hummer with the RIAS Sinfonietta, directed by Jiří Stadek.

0: Anton Hammer played the horn solo there with the strings of the RIAS Sinfonietta. It stands for Radio in the American Sector. It's a Berlin group, and you recall after World War II, Berlin was divided into various sectors, each governed by one of the Allied countries. This was in the American sector. Jiří Staněk was the conductor. That's called the Idyll, the Idyll by Glazunov.
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0: Here is an Idyll four-string orchestra by Leos Janáček. It's interesting how this is one of his better-known pieces, certainly not the best-known by any means, but a better-known work, and yet it was written very early in his life and wasn't published until many years after his death. The Idyll, the Idyll four-string orchestra, written when Janáček was about 23 years old is all. It's a work in seven movements, almost a little serenade for strings, really. And these are the strings of the Seattle Symphony Orchestra. The conductor here is Gerard Schwartz.

music composed by Leos Janáček, the Czech composer. He was 23 years old when he wrote that piece. It wasn't published till after his death. It's called the Idyll, the Idyll, the idyllic, restful work. Seattle Symphony Strings, Gerard Schwartz. We've been hearing a lot of idylls, idols. We have one more also by a Czech composer, in fact. This is by Bedřich Smetana. František Rauch is the pianist, and this is from the Sketches by Smetana.

0: That idyllic work was by Bedřich Smetana, the Czech composer, and it comes from his Sketches, Opus 4. That recording was with pianist František Rauch, an idyll. You think of idling away your time, something just restful, idyllic.
1: 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We'll get some insights from Stacey Pettyjohn, director of the defense program at the Center for a New American Security. 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

Good afternoon. It's kind of warm out there, but clear skies right now. But we're going to take a peek at out the window together in just a little bit, and we'll find out what's going on in the next few days. I hope everyone is well. This is Deborah Chandler for Vocal Vibes right here on your public radio station, 90.3 KEDM. All right, we're going to get right away to the music. This is one of my favorite composers, American composers. Yes, I love some of the American composers, even though I think I was born way after my time when Bach was living. But, you know, no, I wasn't born that long ago. So some of you rolled your eyes and said, I thought you... No, never mind. So, all right, Randall Thompson. Now, if you're a choral person, what are you thinking of by him? If you've sung in choirs, or especially if you're a choral director or, you know, sung in choirs forever, and I would probably say mainly college, some church choirs, the Randall Thompson Alleluia. The text of that is hard to memorize because it's one word, Alleluia, for pages, like eight pages. But it's one of the most glorious choral pieces ever. It's one of those, if you had to do your top 20 to buy when you first started a choral library in a high school, maybe, or a church, I think that is number two, maybe even number one in Northminster Church here in Monroe. I think it's like number two or something like that in our library, the Randall Thompson Alleluia. Randall Thompson, American composer, 1899. He lived to be 85 years old, of course, dying in 1984. Now, he composed in all different genres, from solo music for different instruments and for the voice, and chamber music, and he wrote orchestral music as well. He wrote three symphonies. But we know him best as a choral composer. That was, the chorus was his principal muse, so to speak, and the source of most of his commissions, as well as his success. He also wrote that famous five or six movement, Frostiana, that has some of, you can pull out those pieces, of course, and sing them by themselves, or do the whole Frostiana series, and they're every one of them worth alone and collectively, of course, like Choose Something Like a Star, A Girl's Garden, The Road Less Traveled. Come on, Robert Frost, you can't beat that. But those pieces are unbelievable. He also wrote a wonderful arrangement of the Luke text called God, Glory to God in the Highest. It's a fabulous setting of that text. We're going to listen today to three or maybe four pieces that maybe might not be as familiar, but still, the wonderful composer Randall Thompson. Like I said, he was born in April of 1899. He died July 9 of 1984. American composer, particularly noted for his choral works, and a wonderful educator. And his life is full. You need to, if you're interested, read about his fabulous life. He did write something that I considered for the Bayou Masterworks this semester. We started this past Monday night, and hint, hint, hint, come on, we got some great music going for this November concert. But he wrote, Thomas Jefferson, oh my goodness, the Testament of Freedom, the Testament of Freedom, which is glorious. Of course, like I said, Frostiana. He wrote The Peaceable Kingdom. He wrote the Alleluia, which was commissioned. It was a Russian chorus that commissioned him for the Alleluia. And he was he wrote the Nativity according to St. Luke and other pieces. He wrote Americana, which was a song cycle. So just a little bit of everything. So if you don't know Randall Thompson's music, maybe it's time to listen carefully today. But please, if you love it, go back if you don't know Frostiana series and Alleluia. All right, we're going to start straight away
You know, as you first listen to Thompson's music, you know, it's kind of a he wove in and out of the different styles of the period. You know, we had some other American composers who were not as famous. Roger Sessions, he was at the same time. He died in 1985, just a couple of years older than Thompson. He was creating the atonal symphonies. And if you don't know what atonal music is, you have to be ready for it. And that is some people's thing, and that is okay, right? But to me, I have to – I remember at a ACDA National Convention years ago, we were in Washington, I think, and it was an all atonal. 99% of the music that was sung was atonal. It was just that period, okay, early 80s. And I remember a group of us from FSU, we walked outside. You know, we hang around together and sit together during all these concerts. But we walked outside and somebody, I don't know who it was, but somebody said, can we sing a C major scale together? Because that's a very tonal. What our ears expect, atonal is not. So it's something to get used to. He was playing inside another composer, Henry Cowell, at the time was playing inside the piano and absorbing non-Western musical vocabularies or techniques. And then on the West Coast, you had Harry Partch, and he was building his own instruments to play his own unique microtonal scale. So, you know, look up this stuff. I'm not going to try to explain it to you. I'd have to go back to my books on some of it as well. In the mid-50s, when Thompson composed a Mass that we're going to listen to in just a few minutes, Mass of the Holy Spirit, you know, even, you know, the populace like Aaron Copland that we know, Simple Gifts and, you know, all that wonderful symphonic music, was writing music using the 12-tone method. So even Copland veered outside the lines of the norm of what they had been writing. And what kind of is circled back around, right? And then in the 70s, when Thompson composed these two other works we will listen to, one is an antiphon and one is called Farewell, kind of the isms were competing during that time, like serialism, minimalism, and that electronic music became the fashion for most composers, but not Thompson. All right, so, you know, in most of, or in all of his choral works, the words, the text, were central. His settings emphasize all these different contours of English language and English text. But it was all about the meaning of the words. I love that. So we're going to listen to a little Randall Thompson that you may not know. And if you are a Randall Thompson expert, text me if you know my number or call into the station and tell me something interesting or something that our listeners need to hear about your opinion of something, or just text me and, you know, your thoughts about something you're hearing. That would be just wonderful. All right, the first thing we're going to listen to with the George Hubert text is called Antiphon that Thompson wrote in 1970, and then we'll listen to the Mass of the Holy Spirit that he wrote in 55 and 56. Let's just take those two right now. First is Antiphon, sung by Stony Brook Camerata Singers with Timothy Mount on the podium. 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

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Here on Vocal Vibes, you just heard Antiphon, written in 1970 by American composer Randall Thompson. That was the Stony Brook Camerata Singers, Timothy Mount on the podium. So if you're just joining me, that's what we're about here today, is American composer Randall Thompson. Born in 1899, he lived until 1984 and left, thank goodness, a lot of music, and most of it choral music. All right, so we're going to listen to a mass that he wrote. He wrote it between the years 55 and 1956. And again, this is the, you know, the mass, the fixed text of the mass, the Kyrie, Gloria, Credo, Sanctus, Benedictus, sometimes the Benedictus is separate, and the Agnus Dei. And you're going to hear the Kyrie in Hebrew. It's not Latin. Kyrie is Hebrew. Lord have mercy. Christ have mercy. And then the rest of the mass, did I say he was a good American composer, and good choral American composer, he puts the rest of the mass in English. So, you know, and there, that's going to raise some questions, or I'll probably get a text or two, like especially if a church folk or two are listening. It's like, well, why do we sing music sometimes in different languages? Well, there are reasons, and I'm not going into all of that today. But he probably, I don't have the information in front of me, but let's say that he was writing this for a certain congregation or a certain audience. And just like conductors like myself, as we're choosing music for a concert or choosing music for church, we have to know our audience. And composers, that's the same, especially if they're commissioned to write something. So this is Mass of the Holy Spirit. So being Mass, you know right away what the text is going to be. But it's American composer Randall Thompson. And again, it's the Stony Brook Camerata Singers with Timothy Mount as their conductor. We're going to listen to that, and then we'll get along with some other pieces by Randall Thompson that you may not be that familiar with. All right, you're listening to it all right here on your public radio station, 90.3 KEDM.

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1: 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Horace Trehal.
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0: Following Vocal Vibes on All Things Considered, we talk with Angie Nixon, a progressive Democrat who won her U.S. State Senate primary in Florida despite being massively outmatched in spending. And there is a broad consensus that corporal punishment can be harmful to children. But 15 states have laws that allow it in schools. You can find out more about these stories and so much more following Vocal Vibes. Join Juana Summers and Mary Louise Kelly at 3 p.m. for All Things Considered from NPR News. All right, take a peek out the window with me, if you will. It's hot out there, and every once in a while they tease us with a little bit of breeze, but not today. Today, mostly sunny and hot, with the high near 102, the heat index as high as 111. For tonight, partly cloudy, with a low around 79 degrees, with a little bit of wind pickup, but not much, as much as 10 miles per hour. For tomorrow, sunny and hot, with a high near 102 as well, but the heat index is down a degree. So you'll probably be happy about that. It'll be as high as 110. And for tomorrow night, a 20% chance of showers and thunderstorms before 1 a.m., partly cloudy, with a low around 78 degrees. Now, in our listening area, we're under partly cloudy skies. It is 99 degrees, and we're at a heat index right now at 109. 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All right, if you're just joining me, I'm Deborah Chandler for Vocal Vibes here on KEDM every Wednesday at 2 o'clock. I appreciate you listening. So today we're listening to American composer Randall Thompson and listening to some of his choral works that are not as well-known as his Alleluia or Frostiana series, The Peaceful Kingdom, some of those other things. So we'll get back to that in one second. But speaking of, I like segues, speaking of choral music, come sing with me on Monday nights. If you're a student and there's not time during the day, come on Monday nights. You get 1 hour credit for singing in the Bayou Masterworks Chorale. But for ULM students, it's called the University Chorale. So 1 hour credit to sing with me on Monday nights, Bayou Masterworks Chorale / University Chorus or University Chorale. That 7 o'clock, no audition. We started this Monday. And, you know, I like to gauge everybody's facial expressions as I hand out music or we go start going through some things. And I guess maybe a third of the singers had sung several of the pieces, and they were glad, proud, and happy about singing them again. They're that wonderful. And the new pieces, I talked to a few of them, they absolutely love. We have a new accompanist. We have Elijah Asmussen. Hope I'm saying that correctly. quickly, Elijah. He's a senior piano major under Dr. Richard Seiler here at ULM. He is fantastic. He won the competition in the Mark Strickland. I lost the name of the whole series, but he won that and got to play a piano concerto with the Monroe Symphony Orchestra this past time. So he is fabulous. And like I said, he's a senior. And I put that music in front of him, and he was sight reading. I mean, we miss Taylor Strange. She was with us from her freshman year and graduated this past May. We miss Taylor. We watched her grow as a choral accompanist. What's the difference in a classically trained they know all the notes still, right? But there's a certain part of the brain that you have to use, and it's different than playing like classical pieces. You have to play open score. Like as a conductor, I may turn to them and say, I need you to play the bass part with the alto part. And so they're reading a different way and playing two notes instead of like 1,500 at a time. So it's a different skill. But we watched Taylor get so, so much better in that. And she is a fabulous classically trained pianist, too, who's gone on to get her master's degree in piano performance. And Elijah is going to do the same after 1 year with us. So we couldn't be happier about that. So it's a wonderful, our 21st year as your community chorus. But you come be a part of that Monday night at 7 o'clock. Right here in the choir room in the Biedenhorn Music Building upstairs. Come sing with me Monday nights at 7, Bayou Masterworks Chorale. All right. I like to, talk about that because it's our area's community chorus. We have people from Winsboro. We have Mare Rouge, Bastrop. I mean, we have different. They're not just right here in Monroe, and of course West Monroe folks come sing. So please give it some thought. And if you've never sung before but you would like to, come on. It's just we teach you what you need to know. Okay, folks, we're back to the wonderful American composer Randall Thompson, and we're a third of the way into the Mass of the Holy Spirit, and we have a piece by him that's called Farewell that we will play in a few minutes, and then another one, The Lark in the Morn, that he wrote in 1938. So some works by Randall Thompson you may not know as well as others. We're right a third into the Mass of the Holy Spirit with the Stony Brook Camerata Singers and Timothy Mount on the podium. 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
1: 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We'll get some insights from Stacey Pettijohn, Director of the Defense Program at the Center for a New American Security. 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
2: Right. Again, thank you for joining me here on Vocal Vibes. I'm here every Wednesday at 2 o'clock, and today we're listening to Randall Thompson, and we have back one more movement that's going to take us up to the top of the hour, I think, and we'll just have to listen to Farewell and The Lark in the Morn another day. But just remember, it's hot out there, partly cloudy skies right now, 99 degrees with a heat index of 109. Heat index tomorrow and on Friday, over 110. So we've got that for the next few days, and then a chance of showers might creep into the picture. But right now, partly cloudy skies, 99 with a heat index of 109. So be careful and take care of others. Pets as well, please. All right, we're going to finish the On You Stay, Lamb of God, who takes away the sins of the world, have mercy upon us. Amen. So let's finish Randall Thompson's Mass of the Holy Spirit. And I thank you for listening to KEDM, and especially Wednesdays at 2 o'clock. I'm going to go ahead and sign off and hush and let you finish listening to Randall Thompson. Thank you for being with me. Be kind and be well.

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1: On the next Fresh Air, why has the United States been unable to impose its will on Iran, despite months of punishing attacks from the world's most powerful military force? We'll get some insights from Stacey Pettijohn, director of the Defense Program at the Center for a New American Security. 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

The U.S. war with Iran is approaching the six-month mark, yet President Trump says he has no plans to continue talks with Iran. Where does that leave U.S. allies in the Gulf? Meanwhile, Trump insists the Strait of Hormuz remains open and operating, but what's actually happening there? On the next Morning Edition from NPR News.

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3: 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Your KEDM weather forecast, a heat advisory in effect. Tonight, partly cloudy, a low of 79. Tomorrow, sunny and hot again, a high of 102. A heat index as high as 110. Please stay hydrated and stay in the air conditioning. Tomorrow night, partly cloudy, a slight chance of showers, a low of 78. Friday, mostly sunny, a high of 102. Still a very slight chance of afternoon showers. Saturday, 101. Sunday, a high of 103. I'm Jay Curtis. 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

0: 88.3 KEDM Monroe, West Monroe, a service of the University of Louisiana at Monroe. 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
1: 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Your KEDM weather forecast, a heat advisory in effect. Tonight, partly cloudy, a low of 79. Tomorrow, sunny and hot again, a high of 102. A heat index as high as 110. Please stay hydrated and stay in the air conditioning. Tomorrow night, partly cloudy, a slight chance of showers, a low of 78. Friday, mostly sunny, a high of 102. Still a very slight chance of afternoon showers. Saturday, 101. Sunday, a high of 103. 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
2: Can getting your hands dirty actually make you feel better? This is Sandra Tsinglo with the Lowdown on Science. We often think of dirt as something to avoid, but could the soil beneath our feet hold microbes that benefit our health? Researchers from the University of Colorado Boulder studied a common soil bacterium, Mycobacterium vaccae. In the lab, they exposed immune cells to inflammatory stress, then introduced the bacterium. They observed how the cells responded. Results: immune cells which were exposed to the bacterium had a more balanced immune response. In other words, microbes in soil may help our bodies better handle stress. Huh, maybe a little dirt isn't so bad after all.
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